0: Now it's on to our final game, Lightning Fill-in-the-Blank. Each of our players will have 60 seconds in which to answer as many fill-in-the-blank questions as they can. Each correct answer is now worth 2 points. Alzo, can you give us the score?
1: Of course. Shane and Annie are tied at 2, with Mo having the lead at 3.
0: All right. So, Shane and Annie are tied for second. I'm going to pick Shane to go first arbitrarily. Here we go. The clock will start when I begin your first question, fill in the blank. On Tuesday, the U.S. carried out more strikes against targets in blank.
2: Iran.
0: Right. On Monday, the Supreme Court ruled that construction of the new White House blank could proceed.
2: Ballroom.
0: Right. This week, election officials said they have no time to comply with Trump's proposed rules for mail-in blanking.
2: Voting.
0: Right. On Wednesday, golf superstar blank took a plea deal in his DUI case.
2: Tiger Woods.
0: Right. This week, CNN has apologized for accompanying coverage of the death of Dolly Parton with a photo of blank.
2: Oh, God. Loretta Lynn?
0: No, a Dolly Parton impersonator.
2: Oh.
0: On Tuesday, a 91-year-old man named Dale Saunders became the oldest person to hike the blank.
2: Everest?
0: No, the Appalachian Trail. On Monday, Tim Cook had his last day as the CEO of blank.
2: Apple.
0: Right. This week, police in Indiana, responding to worried reports of two lions wandering the city, launched a full-scale investigation and found blank.
2: Lions?
0: No, two pigs that people kept mistaking for lions.
2: Oh, Jesus.
0: Though no nearby zoos have reported any missing lions, police took the report seriously and launched a high-tech search utilizing both drones and thermal imaging cameras. In the end, officers were able to put the public's mind at ease, saying, quote, "There's nothing to worry about. It's not a lion. It's just a pig whose mouth is covered in blood." Also, how did Shane do in our quiz?
1: He got 5 right for 10 more.

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5: From WHYY in Philadelphia, this is The Pulse. I'm Mike and Scott.
6: Touchdown, we have touchdown. Exit zone.
5: 50 years ago, NASA's Viking mission landed two unmanned spacecraft on Mars. The goal was ambitious.
7: Is there a form of life on Mars?
5: The mission didn't seem to deliver a definitive answer on that, but the findings are now getting renewed attention.
8: Now people have gone back and looked at the Viking experiments, looked at the original data.
5: And this question about life on Mars has intrigued humans for a long time. And in the past, it led to some wild speculations.
9: Before Martians were a staple of science fiction, they were thought to be science fact.
5: On today's show, the quest to explore Mars and to find signs of life on the red planet. First, the news.
10: Live from NPR News in Washington, I'm Dan Ronan. The U.S. says it struck three Iranian oil tankers. This after Iran threatened the U.S. Navy warships. It's the latest exchange of firepower between Iran and the U.S. after the most intense week of strikes in months. NPR's Kerry Khan reports.
11: According to Central Command, U.S. forces hit three Iranian crude oil carriers, one near Iran's vital production facility, Kargilan. The U.S. says Iran had launched missiles toward two U.S. Navy warships patrolling the Strait of Hormuz. CENTCOM said in a statement that a U.S. aircraft carrier and a guided missile destroyer evaded unprovoked Iranian missile attacks. CENTCOM says it then destroyed the oil carriers. One was in waters off Amman. Iran had no immediate comment. Earlier Saturday, an Iranian state news agency said one of its tankers had been hit by U.S. forces. Iran and the United States continue to battle for control over the strait, which is a critical transportation passageway for much of the world's oil and energy supplies. Kerry Khan, NPR News.
10: The Trump administration's plan to begin evacuation work on an arch in Washington is facing a legal challenge. NPR's Rachel Treisman reports a federal judge is stepping in.
12: In a late-night motion, the judge ordered the administration to provide 48 hours notice before doing anything other than information gathering at the traffic circle where it wants to build its 250-foot arch. The three Vietnam veterans and architectural historian who sued over the arch earlier this year had asked for a restraining order after Interior Secretary Doug Burgum announced that excavation work would begin within 2 weeks, even though the structure hasn't gotten final federal approval. The Trump administration then clarified in a legal filing that it was talking about archaeological surveys, not construction. Rachel Treisman, NPR News.
10: The U.S. Forest Service says it's closing down dozens of research stations across the country, but the cuts are not as deep as what had been earlier feared. This week, the head of the Forest Service backtracked from an earlier projection that would have closed even more of the facilities where scientists are working to preserve public land. NPR's Kiara Eisner reports.
13: On Thursday, the Forest Service announced it had finished its review of which research stations it would close. 41 facilities across Hawaii, Alaska, and New York City were among the locations added to the list of places that wouldn't be shuttered because of their, quote, critical importance. The news came after months of lobbying and advocacy from scientists, lawmakers, and defenders of public lands. Some scientists were relieved their research could continue. Other staff believed the months of dispute and review were an enormous waste of time and that the facilities should never have been endangered in the first place. Kiara Eisner, NPR News.
10: It's NPR. AAA says the price of unleaded regular gasoline is now $4.14 a gallon. That's six more expensive than what it was a week ago. Diesel, the main fuel in the trucking industry and rail, hit a record high today, $5.88 a gallon, up 3 cents in just the last day. The United Nations has adopted a resolution to adopt a new world map. As NPR's Jonathan Lambert reports, the new map will accurately reflect the size of Africa and other parts of the world.
14: Representing the spherical nature of Earth on a two-dimensional map requires some adjustments. Perhaps the most famous of these is known as the Mercator projection, a rectangular map that's been in use for centuries. It depicts the northern hemisphere as much larger than it is in reality. For example, Greenland appears to be roughly the same size as Africa, when Africa is actually 14 times larger. Critics argue the map is biased and reinforces a colonial worldview. The African Union led the push for the adoption of a new map called the Equal Earth Projection. It has rounded sides and represents each continent proportionally. The resolution passed almost unanimously. The United States was the only country to vote no, saying it was a distraction promoting an ideological agenda. Jonathan Lambert, NPR News.
10: The Army Corps of Engineers is restarting an environmental project on the Des Plaines River near Chicago that officials say is critical to the Great Lakes. It's called the Brandon Road Interbasin Project. It's designed to stop invasive carp from getting into Lake Michigan. The project had been stopped by the White House. This is NPR.
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19: This is The Pulse, stories about the people and places at the heart of health and science. I'm Mike and Scott.
20: 66 feet, 73 feet per second.
19: The mood at the NASA Jet Propulsion Laboratory went from nervous to cheerful on July 20th, 1976. Viking 1, an unmanned mission, landed on Mars. The first craft to successfully arrive on the red planet.
21: So the landing itself was really cool. Of course, I'm a kid, right? I wanted to touch Mars. I didn't want to miss a thing.
19: Rachel Tillman was 10 at the time. Her dad, James Tillman, was a scientist and engineer working on the Viking team. Hyped up on lollipops and excitement, she anxiously waited for what was supposed to happen next. Viking 1 sending pictures of Mars back to Earth.
21: But the images themselves took forever to actually come in because it's one pixel at a time.
19: With 1970s transfer speeds, little by little, a grainy black and white image was forming.
21: Drawing itself on this old CRT.
19: A bulky, old school display monitor. Everybody, scientists, engineers, their families and kids, all craning their necks.
21: And nobody knew what we were looking at until we had a fairly large data set of pixels before we could even tell what anything was. And so we're all going, what is that? What does that look like?
19: Finally, they could make out something recognizable. And somebody yelled out,
21: it's a rock!
19: The images quickly became major news.
22: Man's age-old dream of a close-up look at what it's like on another planet and of searching for life there today became a reality. And what a reality. Viking 1 soft landed perfectly on the Martian surface and immediately began sending back photographs so spectacular, even project scientists were amazed.
21: It was magical.
19: Mars has long intrigued humans. Looking up at this reddish dot in the night sky millions of miles away, from staring at it with the naked eye or with early telescopes to landing rovers there and exploring the landscape, the thing we've always wanted to know is who or what is there. On this episode, the search for life on Mars, audacious missions, complicated machinery, and conversations with Martians. To get started, let's hear more about the Viking mission, which landed on Mars 50 years ago. Viking 1 got there on July 20th, 1976, becoming the first spacecraft to successfully land on the Red Planet. Its twin, Viking 2, arrived a few weeks later on September 3rd. It was an incredible accomplishment. The landing, the images, there was a lot of hype around this mission, and the goal was ambitious.
7: Is there a form of life on Mars?
19: But when the mission didn't seem to deliver a clear answer on that, Rachel Tillman says,
21: people stopped paying attention.
19: But now there is new momentum around this mission. Reporter Liz Tung tracked down some of the Viking team members, and she learned there is a push to reevaluate the mission's scientific findings. Here's Liz.
0: Rachel Tillman was also there when Viking 1 lifted off.
21: We were at Cape Canaveral. I was 10 years old when we launched. And so it was this, you know, rocket with a plume that was super cool.
0: With her dad, James, being part of the team, Rachel had a front row seat to everything, including at the Holiday Inn, where a bunch of NASA employees and their families were staying prior to the launch.
21: One of the fun things that I remember was that Carl Sagan, Jerry Sofen would sit by the pool at our hotel and do talks about the mission.
0: Jerry Sofen was the project scientist for Viking, and Carl Sagan, the legendary astronomer and science writer, was known as the mission's resident philosopher. He was also one of the people who pushed for a thorough investigation into the possibility of life on Mars. Mars seemed like an exciting next destination for space exploration.
8: NASA had just landed two humans on the surface of the moon, and NASA was looking, what do we do next?
0: Joel Levine started his decades-long career at NASA working on Viking. He's now a research professor at William and Mary College.
8: The next big step was a soft landing on Mars. And the major scientific problem to be attempted is there life on Mars today, or was there life on Mars in the past?
0: Photos captured during the earlier Mariner missions revealed ice caps on the surface of Mars, which offered some insights into what the planet might have looked like in the past. And exploring the Red Planet could perhaps provide clues about our own fate here on Earth.
8: We know that 4.6 billion, with a B, years ago, when the solar system was formed, Mars was very similar to Earth. Mars was covered by an ocean. Mars had rivers. Mars had lakes. And Mars had a thick atmosphere. Something happened on Mars that we don't fully understand that transformed Mars from an Earth-like planet to the Mars of today. And the question is, what happened? And more important, does it tell us something about the future of the Earth, how the Earth may evolve?
0: Two unmanned probes, Viking 1 and Viking 2, would try and answer these big questions. The two spacecraft were identical. Each was about the size of a small car with an arm for digging up soil. They would take the nearly year-long trip to Mars and then have around 90 days to gather data and conduct experiments. But first, they had to land. Rachel Tillman says that was a major challenge. Despite the images from the Mariner missions, there were so many unknowns.
21: We did not know what the surface was like physically. So we didn't know if it was sandy or if it was a fine powdery dust surface that you could sink into for 3 or 4 feet.
0: Rachel is an aerospace historian and founder of the Viking Mars Missions Education and Preservation Project.
21: We didn't even know how large the rocks were on the surface because we couldn't get a high enough fidelity image of the surface to know, are we going to hit giant boulders when we land? So we knew very, very little.
0: It was one massive challenge after another, like having to create the very first autonomous descent vehicle with extremely limited memory and computing power, figuring out how to descend in Mars's incredibly thin atmosphere, having to find a new landing spot at the last minute when they realized their original choice was filled with boulders and rough terrain. But finally, on July 20th, 1976, Viking 1 landed. It sent back, pixel by pixel, stunning images of Mars. And then it got to work. Over the following days and weeks, Viking 1 carried out a series of experiments using first-of-their-kind instruments developed specifically for the mission. There were analyses of the soil and climate, but maybe the most highly anticipated experiment was the first one designed to test for microbial life in Mars's soil, the labeled release experiment.
8: And they scooped up some sample of soil and put in a sterilized chamber that was connected to a whole series of measurement devices and brought it into the spacecraft and gave it some food.
0: The food was a nutrient solution containing radioactive carbon-14. And the idea was, if there were living organisms in the soil, they would eat the food, metabolize the nutrients, and then release byproduct gases, which would be radioactive and which sensors could detect.
8: And sure enough, that's what the labeled release experiments measured. They began measuring radioactive carbon dioxide in the chamber.
0: Both Viking landers performed the labeled release experiment multiple times, and each one delivered the same result, radioactive CO2, or in other words, evidence of life. It was an absolutely momentous finding, or at least it could have been. But there was another experiment also designed to test for signs of life, the gas chromatograph mass spectrometer experiment. It involved a series of complicated steps, like heating the soil to very high temperatures that were designed to detect organic molecules. And that experiment came up empty.
8: The results were not consistent with biological activity, and the project scientist, Gerald Soffen, used this experiment and its negative results and said, look, if we can't find organic material on the surface of Mars, there can't be life. And even though the labeled experiment gave evidence of what we thought was microbial life, without the presence of organics detected by the gas chromatograph mass spectrometer, there could be no life on Mars.
0: It was a disappointing finding, one that Rachel says she believes hurt Viking's reputation and its ultimate legacy.
21: That was very difficult for them and for the mission itself, because with that announcement, a lot of the attention was then off of Viking altogether. People stopped paying attention. And that meant that all of the other data that was still being gathered was really not given the limelight, was not given the attention that it deserved. In addition, it created what a lot of people considered a black eye for NASA. And the Viking mission itself has been badmouthed by scientists and engineers all across the globe, including NASA employees, because they said it failed to find life, which is not accurate.
0: She says in the wake of this perceived failure, the mission was largely swept under the rug. However, not everyone agrees with the conclusion that Viking did not find signs of life.
1: The story is, as it's actually reported, was that the GCMS, as we abbreviate it, did not find organics in the soil, but in fact, it did.
0: This is Steve Benner. He's an astrobiologist who's been looking into the results of Viking since 1999. And at first, he just accepted that the results had come back as negative. But then he started to review the original Viking logs. And he argues that Viking actually did discover organics on Mars. He says the instruments used to look for organic molecules just weren't sensitive enough to detect the tiny number of microbes that would have been present in a resource-starved environment like Mars. As we have seen by using those instruments in other similar environments like deserts. Steve has been making this argument for years without much success. He even published a paper in 2000 hypothesizing that there was some substance in Martian soil that was slowly oxidizing the organic materials, thereby making them undetectable to Viking's instruments. And around 20 years later, he appeared to be proven right after another mission discovered the presence of a chemical compound called perchlorate on Mars. Here's Joel.
8: That very highly chemically reactive material could have very easily destroyed organic materials in the soil. Now people have gone back and looked at the Viking experiments, looked at the original data, but now we know about perchlorates and what happens when they're heated up, and it destroys organics.
0: So, if all of this is true, why didn't other scientists, besides Steve and a handful of others, make the same connection?
1: Okay, well, no one wants to make predictions about life on Mars, which might be proved wrong by later evidence. Scientific reputations could be too easily damaged in the process.
0: Steve says that actually happened to one of Viking's members, Gil Levin, the principal investigator of Viking's labeled release experiment.
1: Gil was marginalized. He was actually regarded as a crackpot by the community, even though he's no crackpot. He knew, and in the end of the day, he's probably going to be proven right, or at least at this moment, he is proven right by the preponderance of evidence.
0: Gil tried for years to revive investigations into life on Mars, but it felt like the whole question had become tainted.
1: That was sort of forbidden because everybody thought that the Viking mission had been a failure, and therefore you shouldn't be looking for extant life, but looking for past life.
0: Almost 20 years went by after Viking, before the next Mars mission, and attempts to replicate the experiments just weren't a priority. Although, just a few months ago, it was announced that the Perseverance, a rover that's been exploring Mars since 2021, had discovered a potential biosignature in some Martian mudstone, which NASA has called, quote, the closest we have ever come to discovering life on Mars. It's an ongoing discussion that's been breathing new life into the legacy of Viking. In fact, Steve is working on a book about the mission and its findings. But if you ask the people who worked on the mission, its legacy extends far beyond the question of discovering evidence of life. Here's Joel.
8: From an engineering perspective, the legacy of Viking is the ingenuity and expertise of the American engineer. And basically, Viking rewrote the book about Mars.
0: As for Rachel, she summarizes Viking's legacy this way.
21: Viking was the Apollo of Mars. Viking made discoveries such as water ice on Mars, such as the first possible indicators of biologic organics, and all of the firsts to enable us to land on Mars for future generations, all in one mission. It was foundational and laid the groundwork for both engineering and science that is still being used today for Mars missions.
5: That story was reported by Liz Tung. Coming up, in the early 20th century, Mars mania swept the country, and many people were convinced that Martians were real.
9: Before Martians were a staple of science fiction, they were thought to be science fact.
5: That's next on The Pulse.
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5: This is The Pulse. I'm Mike and Scott. We're talking about Mars. People have been wondering about life on Mars for a long time. And more than 100 years ago, many were absolutely convinced that the planet was inhabited. Picture New York City in the early 1900s. It's a growing metropolis, bustling with activity. Automobiles are entering the scene, now sharing the road with horse-drawn carriages and trolleys. The subway has begun to transport people to their destinations at record speeds. Technology is changing everything, from architecture to communication and work. The city is illuminated at night and never sleeps. And people are obsessed with a civilization far, far away. One that is way more sophisticated than their own.
9: These superior beings, these moral beings, that were probably looking down on Earth, watching our every movement.
5: Not angels, but Martians. Astronomers are observing Mars with their telescopes, and they put forth an idea that's taken off like wildfire.
9: That Mars was home to an advanced civilization.
5: That's science writer David Barron.
9: Before Martians were a staple of science fiction, they were thought to be science fact.
5: Prominent members of the scientific community at the time say they've seen evidence that Martians are incredible architects who've built a system of canals.
9: Not shipping canals, but irrigation canals.
5: To tap into the planet's polar ice caps, the only water source left on Mars. And an astronomer named Percival Lowell spreads this explanation to anybody who will listen.
23: Punctilious in their precision, they outdo in method all attempts of freehand drawing to copy them.
5: The idea that there are intelligent beings on Mars captures people's imagination. Socialites host Mars parties, there are songs and dances about Martians. A famous medium claims she has traveled to Mars during one of her trances.
9: Seeing these beautiful cities, and the Martians themselves, she claimed, were the most handsome beings.
5: In 1906, the New York Times proclaims in a bold headline, "There is life on planet Mars."
9: In 1907, the Wall Street Journal at the end of the year said the most important finding of the year was the proof of intelligent life on Mars.
5: How did this happen? How did people become convinced that there was not just life on Mars, but a whole advanced civilization? David writes about this wild ride in his book, The Martians, the true story of an alien craze that captured turn-of-the-century America. We're used to seeing high-resolution images of Mars coming our way directly from NASA's rovers on the surface of the planet. Pictures that often look like they were taken in the American Southwest. A beautiful and sparse rocky landscape of desert, canyons, and mountains. But at the turn of the 20th century, David Barron says, all people had were really blurry images.
9: All we knew about Mars was what we could see through Earth-bound telescopes from a distance of at least 35 million miles away.
5: 35 million miles when Mars is closest to Earth, but usually 140 million miles on average.
9: And looking through even a large telescope, Mars was just this fuzzy little disk in the sky that would go in and out of focus. because of the Earth's atmosphere. The Earth's atmosphere distorts what you see through it. And so it was very hard to get a really clear image.
19: The telescopes astronomers had were advanced at the time, much better than gazing out into space with the naked eye. But David says using them was still challenging.
9: And often you would have to stare at Mars for minutes, even hours, to get a few glimpses of clarity. And so you're really looking at the very limit of perception. And at that limit of perception, the eye can play tricks on the brain.
19: Astronomers could see polar ice caps, and they were trying to make out other features. Among them was Italian astronomer Giovanni Schiaparelli.
9: And it was Schiaparelli who saw not only what looked like continents and oceans on Mars, which other people had seen, but he started to notice this network of weird straight lines on Mars that he assumed were waterways. And so he called them canali, which in Italian means channels. And he meant them, you know, like the English channel, these kind of narrow natural waterways. But the word, when it was translated to English, was mistranslated into canals. And so as early as 1877, people started to joke about the idea that there were these canals on Mars. But it was all just, it really was a joke at the time.
19: But then an American astronomer, Percival Lowell, became captivated by this idea that there were canals on Mars.
9: Not shipping canals, but irrigation canals. And he came up with this whole elaborate theory that the Martians were creating this elaborate irrigation network to survive on a planet that was running out of water.
19: So let's get into the backstory of Percival Lowell. How did he get obsessed with Mars?
9: Well, Percival Lowell was a man who was highly educated, highly eloquent, and very, very rich. He came from one of the wealthiest families in New England, the Lowell family, that had made its fortune in textiles. So he was born into wealth. He was educated at Harvard. He always was interested in science. He took some science courses while he was an undergraduate. But when he graduated, he spent the first couple of decades of his adulthood as a writer. But when around the time he turned 40, he decided to go back to his interest in the sciences and in astronomy. And he was inspired by reading the book of a French astronomer named Camille Flammarion. Flammarion was very much a believer that Mars was inhabited by intelligent beings. And when Lowell read a book by Flammarion, he thought this was the big scientific issue of the day that he wanted to study. And so Lowell, using his own fortune, founded the Lowell Observatory in Flagstaff, Arizona, which is still there today. He placed it on a hill that he called Mars Hill, and he then started the most extensive study of Mars that had ever been done.
19: Part of his plan was to get better images of what they were seeing through their telescopes, actual photographs.
9: And they were hailed at the time as a real revelation. But if you look at them today, they're these tiny little fuzzy images. The photographs of Mars that the Lowell Observatory took were a quarter inch across. They were like the buttons on a shirt. That's how big they were. If they were enlarged any more than that, they would be much too grainy. But those tiny little photographs did show features on Mars, and Lowell convinced himself, and he was able to convince the public, that they showed the fine canals as well.
19: Lowell started to write flowing narratives about Mars.
23: Young Martians must be born mathematicians that never outgrow the faculty. The system betrays a wonderful unity of purpose, for it girdles the planet from pole to pole.
9: He was going to make a name for himself as a scientist, and he began proselytizing. He would give speeches. He wrote best-selling books about Mars and the Martians, and he was dead set on proving that he was right.
19: And over time, the narrative started to catch on.
9: Even before Lowell came along, there were reports in the press of supposed signals being sent from Mars toward the Earth. In 1892, that was a year when Mars came especially close to Earth, and there were astronomers at many observatories watching Mars. And they noted these strange lights on Mars, particularly a triangle of lights on Mars, that the press then just took off and suggested this was some sort of signal that the Martians were sending to Earth. And this idea that there were signals being sent earthward was something that was repeated time and time again. And it really took off after, in 1899, Nikola Tesla, the genius inventor who was largely responsible for the way we generate and distribute electrical power. But Nikola Tesla, in 1899, was becoming interested in the wireless transmission of electricity, that is what we now know as radio, but it was still in its infancy back then. And he set up a laboratory in Colorado Springs to try to study how electricity is transmitted through the atmosphere. And one night, listening to just the sounds of nature, because this is, again, before there was an actual radio, but you could listen to, say, distant lightning would cause his radio receiver to click. He started to notice these very strange signals. It was like coming in triplets, this click, click, click, click, click, click, repeating over and over. And Tesla, who knew about Percival Lowell's theory of Mars, convinced himself that this was the Martians trying to signal the Earth. And
10: because what else could it be, right?
9: Well, right. Well, he actually thought it may be coming from Venus, too.
10: Oh.
9: but he decided it probably was the Martians. And when he announced this to the public, it just took off. I mean, it made headlines all around the world. And that really pushed the Mars craze to the point where the Martians just totally invaded popular culture.
19: H.G. Wells published The War of the Worlds, a science fiction novel about a Martian invasion. The play, A Message from Mars, opened on Broadway. People danced to a popular song called A Signal from Mars.
10: And how did people picture the Martians? You know, when there were dinner parties where really wealthy people would have a Martian appear, probably an actor. But what kind of costumes would they wear?
9: Right. Well, so, you know, the idea of the Martians at the time fits in a lot of ways with the stereotypical alien that we see today. So the Martians were thought to have, they were kind of tall and skinny, with really big eyes and a big head and a broad chest. And that all came out of speculation about how a creature would evolve in the Martian environment. So, for instance, Mars is smaller than the Earth. There's less gravity. And paradoxically, a smaller planet, you would think, would actually allow for creatures to grow taller. Because since the force of gravity is less, a creature can grow taller without its weight crushing its musculature and bones and so forth. So the Martians were thought to be tall and skinny. Mars is farther from the sun than the Earth is, so daylight is dim on Mars. Well, that meant that the Martians must have big eyes to take in more daylight so that they could see well. Mars was known to have a very thin atmosphere. So, well, the Martians must have really big lungs, which gives them big chests. And the idea about these kind of big bald heads that you often see on aliens and was seen on the Martians was because of this idea that the Martians were thought to be far in advance of us evolutionarily. In fact, it was thought that the Martians were what we might become millions of years down the line. And if we evolved from some ape ancestors that were very hairy and had small heads, and we now have lost much of our hair and have bigger heads. Well, if you project that forward, the Martians were thought to have big, bald heads. And so that all was speculation that came out of what we thought the Martian environment was like and how it was that the Martians evolved.
10: And what was the reaction of the public? Did they see the Martians as potentially friendly visitors who might come to Earth at some point? Was there any fear that they might wish us harm?
9: Well, it's really interesting because before I started researching my book, I would have assumed that people were afraid of the Martians because one of the best known pieces of literature to come out of that era was H.G. Wells' science fiction classic, The War of the Worlds, which is, of course, about the Martians coming to Earth and trying to conquer the Earth. But that was by far the exception. The vast, vast majority of the public and what was written at the time suggested that the Martians were not intent on conquering the Earth, but rather that the Martians were these moral, peaceful beings that we should emulate. Part of Percival Lowell's theory was that the Martians must have evolved beyond war, because here they were living on a planet that was running out of water, and the only way they could survive was to tap the meltwater from the polar ice caps to bring the water down to their cities and their farms. And that meant that in order to survive, there couldn't be warring nation states. There, everyone was pulling together as a planet in order to get by. There was a sense that the Martians were almost our guardian angels, that here they were, these superior beings, these moral beings that were probably looking down on Earth, watching our every movement. And when there were attempts again to try to get in touch with Mars, to, for instance, for Tesla to send radio signals back to Mars, there was great hope that the Martians could answer our most existential questions. I mean, there was this newspaper article that was printed in a lot of papers around that time that listed the questions we hoped the Martians might answer. And they weren't questions like, how do you build a canal, or how do you build an airplane, which the Wright brothers were working on right there, right around that time. It was, what is the meaning of life? What happens after we die? How can we ease human suffering? These were the questions that people wanted to ask the Martians. And so the Martians were becoming not only guardian angels, but they were sort of becoming stand-ins for God at a time when science had so undermined traditional religion. You know, Darwin and Newton and Galileo. For a long time, science seemed to be undermining faith that there was someone out there looking after us. And here, Percival Lowell gave the public what it was missing, which was a sense that maybe we're not alone. Maybe there's someone out there who can take care of us. And I think that explains a lot of why the idea of the Martians, the belief in the Martians, took off, because they filled a real human need at that time.
10: Yeah, I was thinking about what was happening at the time. There were all these incredible advances, really pushing humankind into a new era of possibility, of technology, of infrastructure. And at the same time, there was a lot of human suffering and a lot of inequality, a lot of strife, emerging labor disputes, all kinds of very, very difficult issues that everybody had to grapple with. And it kind of makes sense that people were looking for some guidance on who can help us navigate this new world.
9: Right. I mean, life was changing so fast. I mean, imagine being alive at the turn of the last century, where the modern bicycle came along in the early 1890s. That was soon followed by the automobile. And by the end of the first decade of the 1900s, the Wright brothers had really perfected their airplane. So we went from bicycles to automobiles to flying in like a decade and a half. And skyscrapers were being built to heights never seen before. You had radio. We could communicate through the air, over the ocean. X-rays were new. We could actually peer inside the body. It was a time when just anything seemed possible. But at the same time, as you say, socially, there was a lot of inequality. There was a lot of suffering. There was labor strife. And so there was a feeling of excitement, but also trepidation about the future. And so the idea was, well, maybe the Martians can teach us, since they're so far ahead of us, was the thought, evolutionarily, they can teach us how to move into this next stage of evolution.
10: So when do you think peak Mars craze hit?
9: That really was like 1908, 1909. It was at that point that the serious press, the New York Times, the Wall Street Journal, had pretty much proclaimed that Percival Lowell was right, that the canals were there and the Martians were probably there. And there was talk of trying to communicate back. There was an astronomer who was planning to fly a balloon to very high altitude, where he hoped to bring a radio receiver to pick up more signals from Mars. But it was in 1909 that things really started to fall apart. And 1909 was another one of those years, again, this happens every 26 months, when Mars comes especially close to Earth. And that's when astronomers have their best opportunity to train their telescopes on the planet and to see what's there. And there was an astronomer in France named Eugène Michel Antoniadi, who in his early days believed in the canals. He had, in fact, made extensive maps of the canals of Mars. But over time, he started to question whether what he saw was real or maybe an optical illusion. And in 1909, he had the opportunity to study Mars through the largest telescope in Europe. And on one of the nights when Mars was especially close to Earth, the conditions were just absolutely perfect. The air above Paris was absolutely still, and it enabled him to get a very, very clear view of the planet. And again, here's a guy who had seen the canals, who had mapped the canals, and when he started to look on that night for the canals, they weren't there. And so Antoniadi became Percival Lowell's nemesis. He had seen the truth, and it was his, he felt it was his responsibility to tell the world what he had seen. And around that same time, there were even bigger telescopes in the United States now taking photographs of Mars that were better than the photographs that Lowell had taken, that also seemed to show that, you know, the canals just weren't there. And so by 1910, pretty much the astronomical consensus was the canals didn't exist. But still, Lowell had had such an influence on the public that it took decades for the idea of the Martian canals to really fade away. It just became so ingrained in the popular culture.
10: And what happened to Lowell as this thinking on Mars started to change?
9: Well, Lowell, he just could not accept that he was wrong. I mean, he would not entertain the possibility that the lines weren't there. And he just dug his heels in more and more and would ridicule those who were ridiculing him. And he really became delusional in those later years.
10: Percival Lowell died from a stroke in 1916. He was 61 years old. He's buried in a mausoleum on Mars Hill at the Lowell Observatory in Flagstaff, Arizona, where astronomers continue to do research work. What do you hope we will learn about Mars in our lifetimes?
9: I hope that we will learn if there's life there, first of all. We now know that Mars, early in its history, was very Earth-like. There was flowing water on Mars. It had a much thicker atmosphere. It certainly looks like it was habitable, if not inhabited. And it's quite possible if there was life, and we're probably talking about microbes, we're not talking about giraffes, but if there were microbes on Mars back then, it's quite possible there still are microbes living underground today. NASA's Perseverance rover, which is up there right now, has been collecting samples of rock that look like they might help answer the question about if there is or was life on Mars. It's been collecting those samples for hopefully eventual return to Earth to be studied. And I hope within my lifetime we'll get to see what's there.
10: That's science writer David Barron, author of The Martians, the true story of an alien craze that captured turn-of-the-century America. Coming up, two active rovers are driving around on Mars at the moment doing research, Perseverance and Curiosity. But how do you repair these complicated machines when they are so far away?
12: Because we can't touch the hardware on Mars, a lot of what's available to us in terms of fixing it is in software or in the procedures that we ourselves follow. So you'll see a lot of fixes to very mechanical problems are to use that instrument differently.
10: That's next on The Pulse.

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5: This is The Pulse. I'm Mike and Scott. We're talking about Mars. We're learning a lot about the Red Planet from rovers, remote labs on wheels that are directed by scientists here on Earth. Two are active right now, Perseverance, which landed in 2021, and Curiosity, which got there in 2012, well over a decade ago. That is quite the run, especially if you consider that the people who are conducting the experiments are millions of miles away. And that distance can really become an issue when something goes wrong. How do engineers fix the rovers when problems occur? Reporter Alan Yu looked into it.
6: One of Curiosity's key features is a drill that can collect samples of Martian rocks to see, for instance, if Mars has chemicals that could point to signs of life. These are results that people here on Earth are very interested in.
7: Well, NASA says the rover Curiosity's made another big discovery up on planet Mars. It has found molecules of water in the soil.
8: The Mars rover Curiosity found water in the very first sample it took on the planet's surface.
9: Evidence in the rocks from Curiosity is literally unassailable.
6: All those results come from the drill taking rock samples to send to the science instruments. But in 2016, the drill stopped working. Megan Lin is a mechanical engineer, and back then she was working for NASA as a deputy project manager for Curiosity.
10: Some of the hardest things to troubleshoot on the rover are problems that are intermittent, meaning they don't happen all of the times, they just sort of pop up randomly.
6: This was one of those problems. To understand the problem, first you need to know how the drill works. The drill has a drill bit that makes holes that are a little smaller than a dime. And it has two prongs that hold the rock, or whatever it is Curiosity is drilling into, to keep it steady.
10: If you were going to drill something here on Earth, say you have a block of wood, you would hold the block of wood or clamp it to the table and then push your hand down on the drill while it was drilling to be able to create that force that goes down in. Those prong preload tips are what the rover uses on the end of its arm to hold that rock down and hold it steady. And now you've created a nice stable workspace. It's almost like a drill press.
6: And because of this design, Curiosity also needs a feed mechanism to poke the drill bit out. There were some occasional problems with the feed mechanism getting stuck.
10: So that was a hard one to recreate here on Earth, because we could either have a working brake that opened and allowed us to move, or a fully closed brake. But it was hard to simulate something that was partial like that.
6: And all Megan and her colleagues could do is test different commands using a rover on Earth and send those commands to Curiosity to see what happens.
10: Because of the time delay, if we were to send a command to the rover, it could take anywhere from 2 minutes to 20 minutes to get that command there for the rover to execute it. And then another 2 to 20 minutes to get that command back. And it all depends on where Earth and Mars are in their cycles around the sun.
6: They work around that by sending a whole day

0: days worth of activity to Curiosity at once, so they don't have to spend big chunks of time just waiting for commands to go through. So, the fixes. They tried powering up the different motors that make the drill work, to try to isolate the problem. Megan and her team spent months testing and trying again and again. And this meant months without any drilling or soil samples. Finally, they managed to get the drill to poke out again, but it still does not go in and out smoothly like it is supposed to. And they made a decision. If the drill is going to be stuck in one position, it would be better to have the drill stuck poking out rather than stuck inside.
1: When the drill's all the way in, the drill bit can't touch a rock. It's kind of hidden.
0: The engineers tested the drill and it still works. But there are two more problems. One, in this new position, it no longer has the two hands to hold whatever it's drilling steady.
1: Flexibility in this case is the bad side of things, because now your drill bit can move around on the rock a little bit, which can cause problems for robotic control.
0: Now it's like holding a drill with one hand. It can dangle and move around a little bit. It's not ideal, but this does mean Curiosity can drill and collect rock samples again. And this is how the drill works today. The other problem is about getting the rock samples out of the drill. The original design had a funnel and a sieve called the Chimera system to send the rock samples into the science instruments for testing. But that relied on the drill being able to move in and out. Emily Lakdawala wrote a book about the design and engineering of Curiosity, and she explains it like this.
2: Because the drill feed is now extended all the way out all the time, that funnel isn't lined up with Chimera anymore, and so the whole Chimera system is useless. It doesn't get used anymore. You can't portion out material, you can't sieve it. You can't deliver a fine portion or a coarse portion or any of those things.
0: The engineers did a lot of testing, and they landed on a solution. They could make the drill spin backwards to shake the samples out of the drill and into the science instruments.
2: It's not as accurate as it used to be. They'll get big chunks in with a small chunks. They can't ever truly know if they've delivered what they hope they do. They can't ever know beforehand how much material is actually stored inside the drill chamber. So there's a lot more uncertainty with the solution, but it is still enabling the rover to use its science instruments and to continue its science mission. It's better than nothing.
0: It took the engineers more than a year to come up with all that. Megan Lin again.
1: Because we can't touch the hardware on Mars, a lot of what's available to us in terms of fixing it is in software or in the procedures that we ourselves follow. So you'll see a lot of fixes to very mechanical problems are to use that instrument differently.
0: So it's less a repair and more like how can the engineers and scientists work around the problem to still do the science they want to do in a different way. And this is how engineers can fix problems with Curiosity at a distance. The hardware on Curiosity is more powerful than it really needs to be, just so it has some slack for engineers to draw on. For example, it has two computer systems when it could get by with just one. And having a second computer has proven useful.
1: Anytime you want to upload new flight software to your rover, you kind of want to have that capability of having two computers, because otherwise it's akin to doing brain surgery on yourself while you're still awake. It's really nice for a computer when you can kind of put it to sleep and do a full shutdown and upload your new flight software and test it out without that being your main brain that's operating.
0: The other bit of slack that engineers can draw on is their creativity. How can they use the existing equipment and the Martian environment to their advantage? This is a lot of work to put into fixing one drill, but right now, these rovers are all we have on the surface of Mars. Emily Lakdawala again.
2: The rovers are like extensions of ourselves. It's almost like another set of senses or an extension of your body into a place that humans can't ordinarily go.
0: Curiosity was supposed to last on Mars for 2 years. But thanks to the redundant designs and the engineers on Earth working on problems, it's now been there for well over a decade.
3: That story was reported by Alan Yu. That's our show for this week. The Pulse is a production of WHYY in Philadelphia. You can find us wherever you get your podcasts. Our health and science reporters are Alan Yu and Liz Tong. Charlie Kyer is our engineer. Our producers are Nicole Curry and Lindsay Lazarski. I'm Mike and Scott. Thank you for listening.
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0: From NPR, it's World Cafe, your friendly neighborhood music show. Currently on the road for Sense of Place in Dublin, and today one of the biggest up-and-coming rock bands from Ireland, Florence Road. The buzz is legit. The all-women four-piece have opened for Olivia Rodrigo in The Last Dinner Party, and today you're going to hear music from their new EP, Spring Forward, recorded live in studio. And later in the hour, a session from Windmill Lane Studios with Pillow Queens. They were scrappy from the beginning, even going back to their first show.
1: We didn't want to play first because we thought we were better than playing first, even though we'd never played a gig before. So we put ourselves on second. Have a bit of humility still, yeah. But not much.
0: It's Pillow Queens from 2019 and a new mini concert with Florence Road for Sense of Place Dublin. This is World Cafe. And we begin with a little-known Irish band who got their start in 1976, 50 years ago. They're called U2.

From NPR, it's World Cafe. Hi, I'm Kaleo, and you are in for a treat today that I can personally vouch for. It's Sense of Place Dublin, and you're going to get a primer on the next generation of Irish rock and roll, courtesy of Florence Road. The band, Lily Aaron, Emma Brandon, Alva Berry, and Hannah Kelly are a well-oiled machine. It's the first thing I noticed seeing them play this set in studio. How tight and focused the four-piece is. And that's not even getting to Aaron's vocals, which are breathtaking. No surprise that folks have taken notice, including Olivia Rodrigo, who invited the band to tour with her. So our mini concert features new music from their just released EP, Spring Forward, and we kick it off with a song we've been playing on Cafe for a moment. It's called Rabbits Can Swim. Recorded live, here's Florence Road.

0: watching that session go down live in studio, they really let it rip. We were all just like, yeah, this is the stuff. The band out of Dublin, they are called Florence Road. That is Hanging Out to Dry, and that puts the wraps on this mini concert for Sense of Place Dublin. Their new EP is called Spring Forward. It is out now. Huge thanks to Florence Road. Up next, a session from 2019 with another Dublin band, complete with full-throated Irish accents. That's when we get back to World Cafe.
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0: Welcome back. It's World Cafe. I am Kaleo, and the band you're about to hear from is called Pillow Queens. In 2019, during our last visit to Dublin, we caught word of their delightfully scrappy approach to pop punk, their clever lyrics, and the fact that they sing with these really full-on Irish accents. Yeah, that's the only way to describe it. The band was originally formed in 2016, and they have put out three full-length albums, including 2024's Name Your Sorrow. But at the time we recorded this session, they'd only released two EPs. Then World Cafe host Talia Schlanger spoke with the band from Windmill Lane Studios in their home of Dublin, and they start us off with a live rendition of the song Favorite. It's Pillow Queens on World Cafe.

0: so rad. That's Pillow Queens here at World Cafe in Dublin at Will Mill Lane Studios. That sounds so good. Can you all introduce yourselves? Let's start with Kathy over here.
1: Hello, my name is Kathy, and I play guitar in Pillow Queens.
2: Hello, my name is Pamela, and I sing and I play guitar and bass sometimes.
3: I'm Sarah, and I also sing and play guitar and bass sometimes.
4: And I'm Rachel, and I sing and play the drums.
0: Sweet. The harmonies on that song were so cool and so crunchy. You don't often hear like such thoughtful harmonies in a song that sounds like that. I really appreciated them.
3: Thank you.
0: Yeah. And I love that your Irish accents are so prominent when you sing.
1: We get that a lot. I always think that I've got a really neutral accent, but apparently not so much.
4: Non-regional.
0: Was that a decision that you made as a band, that this that was part of your identity, or is it just what happens and comes out?
2: Well, in terms of my own, it was a decision that was kind of like, I think I did a vocal classes a few years ago when I was in rock school. I basically had a vocal teacher that was just like, just sing in your own accent. There's no point to just, because you know, like obviously you Americanize your vocals a lot. And she just kind of sat me down and she's like, just sing in your own accent. You know, it'll be easier for you to write and it'll be easier for you to kind of like, to say, like, say what you mean and stuff. So from then on, I just continued to do so. And I think Sarah's always sang in her own accent. Same with you.
3: I think like all of my, most of my influences would be American bands. So I've had to make a conscious effort to not sing like I'm trying to sound American. And I think even when I was growing up, I watched a lot of American TV. So I would have had a bit of an American twang, or at least people in Ireland would have said that I had an American twang to my accent. But now I think it's, I don't know, maybe it's an organic evolution that we've just kind of started singing in our own accents more.
0: Well, it sounds wonderful to us out here.
2: Thank you.
0: That's what I'm trying to say. It's just really enjoyable to hear. You have had this incredible couple of years as a band, because really you're a band for like 2 years, right?
2: Yeah.
0: And in that time, you've managed to sell out your first show that you ever played. How does something like, how do you sell out your first show?
3: Manipulation.
0: Again.
3: We did it in aid of Rescue Dogs. And we got four of our friends' bands who were amazing to play on. Was it four? Three? Four? A few of our friends' bands to play. Yeah, and then also we didn't want to play first because we thought we were better than playing first,
2: even though
3: we'd never
2: show.
3: Played a gig before. So we put ourselves on
2: second.
3: Have a bit of humility still, but not much.
0: Not last, but second.
3: Exactly, yeah.
0: Good. And then you've toured the UK and you've played some incredibly significant Irish musical events, including Electric Picnic and Other Voices. It's a lot to happen in your first couple of years. Are you surprised by the trajectory that you're having as a band, or does it feel super normal?
2: Shocked. No, it's very strange because we've all been in bands before and it's never gone like this before.
0: So in the couple of years that you've been a band, we have heard about in America, of course, the recession that happened in Ireland about a decade ago. And one of the things that we've noticed here in talking to people is that things seem to be on the upswing again and on the upswing really quickly. Mm. And you're all young people making your way in the world. And I was wondering what that economic situation in Ireland right now does for a band that I think of as like a DIY sort of underground band.
3: There's no such thing now as being able to separate art and politics. We never set out to be a political band, but even being four women on a stage, that's political. Being four queer women on a stage, that's political. Living in Dublin is political now, just because if you're not political, then you're not paying attention, I guess.
0: I know that representation is also really important to you, and you've just said you're four queer women in a band. What do you hope that somebody watching you would see? What do you hope to represent? Like, what would you hope that somebody would take away from seeing what you do?
2: I know myself that, like, I suppose when I was younger, I definitely didn't see that kind of representation in Ireland. Certainly in America, like, obsessed with Tegan and Sarah as a little queer girl. But to see it in your own country, like it wasn't that long ago. It was in my lifetime that it was like illegal to be gay in this country. And obviously we've come, there's been so many strides taken here. So I think it's, you know, if someone just sees us and being like, ah, they're gay, whatever, like, I want a guy to look up and be like, I might have a chance with the lead singer.
3: Sorry, lead singer.
2: Oh, sorry.
5: Whoa, whoa, whoa, whoa, whoa.
2: Obviously, I meant you.
1: Our last gig ever.
2: No man would ever look at me and think he'd have a chance.
0: Well, thank you for saying that, and thank you for doing what you do. Would you play some more music?
2: Of course,
1: absolutely. Right.

0: 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That was taped in Dublin at Windmill Lane Studios back in 2019 with former Cafe host Talia Schlanger. 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
0: Welcome back. It's World Cafe. I am Kaleo. 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Here's Dreams.

0: 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On the record,
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0: Wow, what an incredible conversation with Fred Hammond, someone whose music has meant a lot to me over the years, and to hear his story is just amazing. What I loved most about talking to Fred was his honesty. There's no denying that he's overcome real difficulties, and hearing these stories, whether it be of faith or repentance or resilience, encourages me to remember we're all human, and it gives me the full picture of how he's penned such amazing records over the years that still pack so much truth and power. You've been listening to the documentary on the BBC World Service with me, Swazi Shiri. The producer was Miriam Williamson.
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8: From WJCT Studios in Jacksonville, I'm Dr. Joe Servin. And just ahead this hour, our medical experts break down the month's biggest health news, from new insights into how ADHD presents in women to an increase in lung cancer among non-smokers.
9: Environmental exposure, so secondhand smoking, is known to increase the risk of lung cancer development. Maybe what someone has done for their work, what they've been involved with in their career, have they been exposed to different pollutants and chemicals, known carcinogens like asbestos, for example, arsenic, diesel exhaust, just to name a few.
8: Then our panel of doctors answer your questions.
10: That is the time to be evaluated. If the discomfort...
8: From WJCT Studios in Jacksonville, I'm Dr. Joe Servin. And just ahead this hour, our medical experts break down the month's biggest health news, from new insights into how ADHD presents in women to an increase in lung cancer among non-smokers.
9: Environmental exposure, so secondhand smoking, is known to increase the risk of lung cancer development. Maybe what someone has done for their work, what they've been involved with in their career, have they been exposed to different pollutants and chemicals, known carcinogens like asbestos, for example, arsenic, diesel exhaust, just to name a few.
8: Then our panel of doctors answer your questions.
10: That is the time to be evaluated. If the discomfort...
9: asbestos, for example, arsenic, diesel exhaust, just to name a few.
8: Then our panel of doctors answer your questions.
10: That is the time to be evaluated. If the discomfort...
11: that is the time to be evaluated. If the discomfort...

The U.S. military says Iran's Islamic Revolutionary Guard Corps, or the IRGC, launched ballistic missiles toward two U.S. naval vessels. It was an aircraft carrier and a guided missile.

0: missile destroyer. CENTCOM says both ships were able to evade those attacks, and in retaliation, the U.S. struck three Iranian oil tankers, destroying all of them.
1: That's NPR's Carrie Kahn reporting. Voters in Germany are casting ballots in a regional election that could produce the country's first far-right state governor since World War II. The Anti-Immigration Alternative for Germany party is leading the latest polls by about 20 points. NPR's Esme Nicholson reports.
2: German domestic intelligence classifies the Alternative für Deutschland, or AfD, as extremist in the state of Saxony-Anhalt, but this is not deterring voters. The AfD has sought out ties with the MAGA movement in the US and advocates closer relations with Russia. The party has run a campaign centered around what it calls remigration, promising mass deportations from day one and the segregation of refugee children in schools. The candidate hoping to become Germany's first AfD state governor is 35-year-old Ulrich Siegmund, a former salesman with a massive TikTok following. His affable image contrasts starkly with the party's radical platform. But in a country where coalitions are the norm, the AfD may struggle to form a government unless it wins an absolute majority. For NPR News, I'm Esme Nicholson in Berlin.
1: This is NPR. A spokesperson for the Kennedy Center in Washington says years of neglect are to blame for part of the ceiling collapsing during a storm last week. Officials say the damage underscores the need for a planned two-year renovation. In the meantime, members of the center's Trump-aligned board remain in court over plans to add the president's name to the building. The Nancy Grace Roman Space Telescope is on its way to its planned orbital parking place about a million miles from Earth. Joe Palca reports mission managers have begun turning on the telescope's instruments, and they say so far everything looks good.
3: The school bus-sized observatory has a number of scientific goals. It's looking for a special kind of exploding star called a Type 1A supernova that astronomers use to study a mysterious force called dark energy. It will also search for planets around distant stars as well as galaxies far beyond the Milky Way. Critical systems like the solar panels and main antenna have successfully deployed, as has the sunshade designed to block out unwanted light. The spacecraft also completed a correction to its trajectory. The telescope should arrive at its parking place in about 90 days. After that, its five-year scientific mission will begin. For NPR News, I'm Joe Palca.
1: Puerto Rican music star Bad Bunny has won his first primetime Emmy for his Super Bowl halftime show. The performance took home seven Emmys, more than any Super Bowl halftime show in history. Most of this year's Emmy Awards are being handed out this weekend in Los Angeles ahead of the main ceremony on September 14th. This is NPR.
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5: Hi, I'm Dr. Joe Servin, a practicing neurologist, professor of healthcare administration and policy, and this is What's Health Got to Do With It, where we explore where and how healthcare intersects with your life, helping you get the medical answers you need. It's our monthly medical roundtable, and we're diving into the headlines you couldn't miss. Then, our experts tackle your burning questions and break down what these stories mean for you. But first, August brought us health headlines almost as hot as the temperatures outside, including a major setback for a promising inflammation drug, new insights into how ADHD presents differently in women, rising heart disease among younger women, and an increase in lung cancer among people who've never smoked. We've also learned that Carly Simon has Parkinson's disease, and a new vaccine executive order. Joining us to talk about these topics are Dr. Tina Arden. She is a primary care physician. She's based out of Mayo Clinic in Jacksonville, Florida. Dr. Arden, welcome as always.
7: Thank you so much for having me back again.
5: We have a new person joining our group, and I'm delighted to have him here. It's Dr. Matthew McKellop. He is a cardiologist. He is based out at Baptist Medical Center here in Jacksonville, Florida. Dr. McKellop, welcome to our program.
8: Thank you. Great to be here.
5: Dr. Jose Posas, he is a practicing neurologist. He is based out of the University of Virginia in Charlottesville. Dr. Posas, welcome back.
9: Dr. Servin, always a pleasure to be here. Thanks for having me.
5: You bet. We're going to start out with our first topic, and this is a heart disease topic. Dr. McKellop, we're going to be pointing this one at you. Heart disease is often thought of as something that happens later in life, but a new New York Times report highlights a troubling trend. Heart disease is rising among younger women. Women under age 55 are now more likely to die after a heart attack than men the same age, and researchers project that nearly 1 in 3 women ages 20 to 44 could have cardiovascular disease by 2050. Now, we often think about those traditional risks, you know, high blood pressure, diabetes, being overweight, and smoking as part of the story. But women also have risks we don't often think of in cardiovascular disease, such as preeclampsia, gestational diabetes, premature menopause, and certain autoimmune disorders. So, Dr. McKellop, you're a cardiologist. Why are we seeing heart disease increase among women in their 20s, 30s, and 40s? And very importantly, are there important risks in women that traditional screening just isn't picking up? Does this jive with what you're seeing?
8: Yes, to some extent it does. And I think it's a complicated problem and a complicated answer. But I think in general, what is probably the underpinning cause for this is the increasing rise of obesity in our population. And what that then translates to is increasing rise of cardiovascular risk factors. So specifically increasing rise in diabetes in younger patients and increasing rise in hypertension in younger patients. And so we see that across the board. The unfortunate issue with women, and this has actually traditionally been a longstanding issue, is our conventional idea of who has heart disease tends to be older adult males. And so women in general often are neglected from an evaluation standpoint, primarily because they don't fit the mold of what we traditionally view as somebody dying from a heart attack. In addition, they also have unusual or different presenting symptoms. So they often don't have the classic chest pain or chest pressure that we're familiar with in patients that have heart attacks. They present in unusual ways, abdominal pain or shortness of breath. In addition, women tend to minimize symptoms. And so they often are the caregivers for families and they try to minimize a lot of what's going on. And so traditionally, this group of patients has been underdiagnosed and timely diagnosis has been an issue. And so if you take that overlay and you extend it down into younger patients, it becomes even harder. So you have younger patients, younger women who traditionally don't for sure fit the mold of what we think of somebody dying from a heart attack, coming into healthcare professionals, presenting with unusual symptoms in a demographic we're not used to seeing. And that translates in potentially to delayed diagnosis and potentially worsened outcome.
5: So, Dr. McKellop, if a younger woman is listening to our show, they want to protect their heart now, what should she be telling someone like you, their doctor, about their pregnancy, reproductive history, and any other additional tests they should be doing for screening?
8: Yes, it's a good question. So, regarding pregnancy history, risk factors with that include preeclampsia, so hypertension syndrome associated with pregnancy, and then gestational diabetes, so another associated risk factor. So if they develop those conditions during pregnancy, that is a potential risk factor for developing cardiovascular disease later in life, and that can be potentially in the 4, 5, 6 years after pregnancy. So it doesn't have to be 10, 15, 20 years down the line. So those are identified potential risk factors in women, younger women. And then as far as screening, what generally we do is we assess what their

0: overall risk is, and then decide if we need to do any screening type evaluations. If they're considered on the higher risk, meaning they have an important family history, so they have family members that have cardiovascular disease and especially premature cardiovascular disease, meaning having heart disease earlier in life. So they, if they have immediate family that have that, and if they have other risk factors like diabetes or hypertension, then doing screening tests, looking at things like what their calcium score is, so they can look at things in the heart specifically as a screening mechanism. We can go as far as doing traditional exercise testing and then ultrasound evaluation of the heart. So those are different modalities we can use to screen. And then healthcare professionals need to realize that this is extending down into younger patients. And so our willingness to provide the screening should extend down into younger patients too as well.
1: Love it. We're going to switch to another topic, but still on the same theme. And this one has to also do with women. Lung cancer is killing non-smoking women, and most don't know they're at risk. Dr. Arden, we're going to point this one at you. CBS News did a report that showed that lung cancer is the leading cause of cancer death in American women, and roughly 20% of all lung cancer cases now occur in non-smokers, with women who have never smoked making up two-thirds of that group. Current screening guidelines only recommend low-dose CT scans for people over 50 with a significant smoking history, leaving the vast majority of at-home non-smoking women with no recommended pathway to early detection. Some doctors are calling this a potential crisis, noting that patients diagnosed at earlier stages have an 81% survival rate compared to just 10% if it's caught up late. So Dr. Arden, I have to admit this one took me a little off guard because I always think of lung cancer and smoking. But if a woman has never smoked a cigarette in her life, what risk factors should she be discussing with her doctor when it comes to lung cancer? Because I don't smoke doesn't seem like a sufficient reason to feel protected anymore.
2: Yeah, so I mean, I think you highlighted how important it is to still understand that smoking cigarettes, tobacco use is still the number one risk factor for developing lung cancer. But there are other risk factors that we can identify and perhaps use as a way to screen patients earlier and hopefully catch these things earlier rather than later. So these include environmental exposure. So secondhand smoking is known to increase the risk of lung cancer development. Maybe what someone has done for their work, what they've been involved with in their career, have they been exposed to different pollutants and chemicals, known carcinogens like asbestos, for example, arsenic, diesel exhaust, just to name a few. And then lastly, and I think this is where a lot of the discussion is taking us now, is that we're understanding there are a number of genetic factors at play that may put a patient at increased risk of an acquired mutation that will lead to lung cancer development. So for example, the BRCA1 gene mutation has some association with an increased risk of lung cancer. The American Cancer Society actually has a couple of things that we can do to be proactive about these known risks as well. So really evaluating your home for different exposures. Where are you living? Where are you working? And those ways to protect ourselves from that exposure. Avoiding second hand smoke. So as a family doctor, this is a conversation I have in many different ways. Maybe seeing a kiddo in the household and trying to understand if they're exposed to anyone who's smoking. Is it the parents, or grandparents, family members? And using that as a chance to hopefully eliminate that risk factor for that patient. Or maybe from the other perspective, you know, seeing my patient who's going to be a new grandmother. And so she's smoking at the current time. Can we talk about how to reduce that risk to her family members, quit smoking and protect that baby? So really understanding, I think, family history and exposure and taking advantage of opportunities for genetic testing is going to help us be more proactive moving forward for these patients.
1: Dr. Arden, the article notes that breast cancer survivors are at increased risk of developing lung cancer. You kind of touched on that a moment ago. But for women who've already been through cancer once, what does this mean for how aggressively they should be advocating for their own follow-up screening for lung cancer?
2: So I think this really ties back to the idea of a good genetic kind of evaluation, genetic testing, so we can understand if there are shared risk factors from a genetic standpoint. So another mutation that we've become aware of is something called EGFR that appears to be more likely found in patients with lung cancer who have never smoked, and then more commonly in women, and then also more commonly in Asian women. So understanding that, that gives us, again, another opportunity to screen and advocate for those patients. Maybe some small increase with previous radiation therapy for those patients to develop lung cancer. So if I have a patient that I know has that history, they have any respiratory symptoms that just don't fit with kind of the common cold or something else that seems more benign, really low threshold to evaluate those patients as well. So, and just as maybe a reminder for the rest of the listeners, symptoms that make us worried about lung cancer in general, persistent coughs. Usually my rule of thumb is anything past a couple of weeks that's not really clearly linked to maybe a viral illness, coughing up blood, new shortness of breath, losing weight without a good reason. And then, of course, especially if you're a smoker, as you mentioned, catching these things sooner really is the goal of being able to help these patients.
1: We're going to take a short break. And when we come back, we're going to touch on ADHD in women. And we will be right back.
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1: Welcome back. I'm Dr. Joe Servin. This is What's Health Got to Do with It, and it is our August monthly medical roundtable. Our next headline looked at ADHD in women and the health consequences could be severe for them. There was a report amongst many health outlets, NPR including, that for decades, ADHD research and diagnosis focused almost entirely on boys, leaving millions of women and girls undiagnosed for years, sometimes into their 40s and 50s, because their symptoms tend to look like distraction and disorganization rather than hyperactive behavior more commonly flagged in boys. The health consequences of those missed years are severe. Women with undiagnosed ADHD face higher rates of obesity, eating disorders, type 2 diabetes, cardiovascular disease, and self-harm. And a large UK study found that they die on average nearly 9 years earlier than women without the disorder. Emerging evidence also suggests that hormonal shifts during perimenopause can dramatically worsen ADHD symptoms, making midlife a particularly vulnerable and often revelatory time for women who finally get the diagnosis. Dr. Posis, if there's a woman listening right now who may have spent her whole life being told she's anxious, disorganized, or not living up to her potential, what are the signs that she might actually be dealing with undiagnosed ADHD?
7: To speak directly to that individual who's listening right now, I think before getting to the signs, I just want to say, hey, it's okay. You are not broken. You are not a failure. You are enough as you are. The healthcare system thus far and the research that we've done into ADHD has let you down. But I know that you can be strong enough to go look for a diagnosis and care if you choose to. That all being said, I like to start with directly addressing the patients who may think that they have this issue out there. And then I want to follow up with that thought by saying in neurology, we deal with a lot of gray areas. So what are the signs here? What are the things? Could it be distraction? Could it be missing appointments? Could it be misplacing things that are regularly around? Could it be missing deadlines? Could it be having worsening performance at work, right? I believe truly that the value of a human being is more than their economic output. However, these are the hard metrics that our society places upon us. That all being said, why struggle to get a diagnosis in midlife or later life? I think for some, sure, it may mean treatment and the way we conventionally think about treatment here in the US. I think for some, it's less about treatment and more about validation. Just being okay with who they are and the skin that they live in. And for a lot of people, I think it's going to be somewhere in the middle. A lot of women may fall somewhere in between treatment and validation. As far as how late is too late to try and get this diagnosis, I think that has to be a personal choice. there is specifically mentioned in this article a destabilizing impact of menopause on undiagnosed ADHD. So for some women, this may mean that there is a path to treatment that does not follow or mirror the same, you know, here's a stimulant, see you later kind of thing. It may actually be some sort of hormonal therapy, especially if caught early on. So that can look very different for folks in their lives and women in that age group.
1: Dr. Poses, can you comment a little bit about this whole point about the untreated ADHD creating such a serious downstream impact where there was this huge mortality difference between those with the diagnosis and those without?
7: That's the shocker for me, the 9-year life expectancy drop, right? So that negative impact from undiagnosed ADHD can take a lot of forms. Some things that linger, almost hidden in plain sight and unrecognized, can fester and present in different ways as we age, right? So the sort of concrete example I have in my head is youthful inattention and impulsiveness can make following a healthy diet and exercise combo as recommended by our physicians difficult. And then on top of that, those tasks keep going. It's not a one-time task. Diet and exercise are a critical component of well-being and health. If unchecked, people can stumble down the spiral more and see how, you know, I had a hard day at work. I got most of my tasks done. Let me drive through and get a little treat, you know, a little small frosty or something like that. You know, one dopamine hit feeds another. So we know that the reward pathways in the brain can make these one-time things become habits. And as these things continue, missing deadlines, having a sedentary job, you can see things like obesity, you know, which was mentioned earlier, type 2 diabetes, metabolic syndrome, all the way down as we get older with a higher risk of stroke, higher risk of heart attack. That can be the bad ending to the story. But I think the big thing, the takeaway for me, is that this data and finding out the women who might be at risk for undiagnosed ADHD, your healthcare providers and you who are suffering with this can work together to rewrite that ending. So reducing stroke risk, reducing heart attack risk by trying to get the right diagnosis, to be able to go on task and make those healthy choices and not feel like you're struggling against a gargantuan task.
1: We're going to pivot to yet another topic. We're going to go back into heart disease. And there was this big headline that came out for more than 2 decades. Inflammation has been considered one of the key drivers of atherosclerosis and heart disease. But a major clinical trial is challenging that assumption. An experimental Novo Nordisk drug dramatically lowered markers of inflammation in more than 6,000 high-risk patients, yet did nothing to reduce the cardiovascular events or deaths. The result has surprised cardiologists and raised a fascinating question. Is inflammation causing heart disease, or could it sometimes be a sign of disease rather than the culprit? Dr. McKellop, this was a big headline. How much does this shake the long-held belief that inflammation actually causes atherosclerosis? What was your take on it?
0: Well, I start with a disclaimer that I was not part of the study, so I was an investigator, did not enroll patients, but I'm familiar, and I'm not a preventative cardiologist, so my concentration is predominantly heart rhythm disorders. That being said, I actually am fairly familiar with how inflammation plays a role and had research interests specific to arrhythmias of the heart and how inflammation plays roles. And so this study was interesting in the fact that it demonstrated a response to the drug. So it suppressed markers of inflammation, but the clinical outcomes weren't any different than placebo. And so what that suggests is, at least in this population, so renal disease patients and patients with confirmed atherosclerotic heart disease, these patients potentially did not respond to IL-6 inflammatory blockade. So this drug specifically impacted one part of the system of inflammation. So what we can glean from the study is that in this population, blocking IL-6 does not seem to impact clinical outcomes. That being said, I look at studies like this as potential opportunity, because this may have been a failure, but we learned something. So we learned that this drug and blocking IL-6 is not part of how atherosclerosis progresses potentially in this population. There are ongoing studies looking at different populations. So using this drug in post-MI, so acute processes, like they have a heart attack and are getting the drug, and in congestive heart failure. And so I think the general gist is inflammation is still very much a part of our understanding of how these diseases progress. And I think these studies are going to help kind of guide the way, even negative studies like this one.
1: Dr. McKelp, does this change anything that we should be doing in terms of how to protect ourselves from cardiovascular disease?
0: No, I think it actually reinforces our traditional approach where in patients that have coronary heart disease or atherosclerotic disease, we want to pursue aggressive risk factor modification. And what does that mean? Essentially, it means that we want to be aggressive in making sure cholesterol is lowered to guideline-directed levels. We also want to make sure that patients aren't sedentary. So exercise is key across all fronts, including my own area of arrhythmia disorders. And so making sure and educating patients to have regular exercise, aerobic fitness is very important to cardiovascular health. And then other modifiable risk factors. So high blood pressure. So modifying and controlling blood pressure, treating diabetes. So making sure they have appropriate glycemic control. So these are all still part of the equation of preventing progression of cardiovascular disease and hopefully preventing the development of it in the first place.
1: We're going to move to yet another topic, and this one was so sad. This was with Carly Simon revealing that she has Parkinson's disease, but happy for us, she's still making music. People magazine, amongst many other media outlets, reported that legendary singer-songwriter Carly Simon, she's age 83 now, she publicly revealed that she was diagnosed with Parkinson's disease. What was interesting is that she talked not so much about what most people think about, which is tremors or mobility issues, but she talked about apathy, a symptom that made her hard to feel motivated to do anything at all. Despite it all, she's recorded a new album, her first in 18 years that's set for release. Dr. Posis, Carly Simon talked about apathy. That's something we don't hear about in the media when we're talking about Parkinson's disease, but can you help listeners understand why a condition like Parkinson's can cause emotional or cognitive symptoms like the one she described?
7: I think everybody knows exactly like you're saying, the movement components and the tremor and the postural instability and all that stuff. I think what people don't understand is what's called, and this is what we sort of learn in neurology residency, the Braak staging, B-R-A-A-C-K. And that is the spread of the alpha-synuclein, which is the protein that's abnormally folded within Parkinson's. And it spreads sort of from the brainstem upwards through the brain and through those tracks. So it starts to ravage the things that control our sleep-wake cycle. So we will have people who have REM behavioral disorder years before Parkinson's. There's sort of the non-motor prodromic or sort of anticipatory symptoms that happen before Parkinson's. People can lose their sense of taste and smell. People can have disordered dreams and nightmares. That apathy is just a manifestation of this now moving beyond the motor tracks and getting into that frontal subcortical space where we have things like executive function, motivation, the sort of more abstract things that make us human beings. So if you have this malfolded or abnormal protein lingering in the spaces that give us the motivation to get up and write songs and things like that, I think the fact that Carly Simon is writing music despite having to feel like she's getting out of her pit of Parkinson's every day. I mean, my goodness, what an incredible human being.
1: For our listeners out there, they may have a parent or a loved one who's showing early signs of, you know, their mobility isn't what it used to be, balance issues, unexplained fatigue. What's the most important step they should take to get a proper evaluation?
7: The easier said than done kind of thing is to go see a neurologist, right? Easier said than done. There aren't enough of us out there who see movement disorders. I will say talking to the primary care doctor, asking about things that are very concrete, like fall risk and getting referrals. There are in-home PT and OT evaluations that can look through a house. Simpler things, if we're still waiting to get to see the PT or OT or even waiting to see the PCP, the practical things. You know, I think about things like low lighting at night and a misstep that can add an insult to an injury when a loved one gets up to use a restroom in the middle of the night. For folks, and I think this might be an inference on my part, but for folks in that sandwich generation, you know, night lights are not just for kids and grandkids, right? Yeah. Getting light to shine where the carpet is and changing the difference of where a step is or highlighting that for the parent in this case who may have a movement disorder like Parkinson's is very important. And then the other thing is, getting people to move who have difficulty moving is actually very helpful. And I'm not talking just about moving from point A to point B. There's lots of Parkinson-centric boxing, martial arts, and dance classes around the country. This helps build community and can unlock some added strength and mobility during the day, and importantly, improve quality of life. This isn't just about the disease state. This is about being human and living in a dignified manner.
1: Great advice. We're going to go to yet one more topic, and one that, I think that we'd be talking about it, but back to school time brings us back to the world of vaccines. President Trump signed a new executive order calling for more research into childhood vaccine schedules, including whether vaccines should be spaced out and the MMR shot separated into three injections. Now, for now, recommended vaccines remain available, insurance coverage is unchanged, and the order makes no immediate changes to school requirements. Dr. Arden, you're a primary care physician. This is up your alley here. For parents hearing conflicting political and medical messages, what, if anything, should they do differently when their child is due for vaccines?
2: Dr. Servin, my answer is we stay the course. And I mean that both professionally and personally. I've shared before, I've got three kiddos of my own at home. I take care of lots of families. So we know vaccines work. We know they are safe and we know they are important. That is still the foundation of what we want our patients to understand. So hopefully for a child and their families who have been previously following the guidelines that the CDC came out with before we've had some of these changes, which I will say are consistent with the current Academy of Pediatrics guidelines as well, nothing changes. We're going to still recommend the same things. We're going to still recommend the same vaccines on the same schedule. But I know this is not always the case that families have maybe been following the schedule as strictly as we would like. And this just creates more questions and concerns and worries on the patient's parts and their families. So I would say this is a great opportunity then to have conversations with your pediatrician or family doctor. Bring those questions to us. Let us help you work through those questions and concerns. Let us give you good evidence to be able to help you feel more comfortable with that decision. I will sometimes involve other people on my care team to help families be able to feel more comfortable with their decisions around vaccines. For example, I had a family who's worried about different ingredients and different vaccine manufactured products out there. So a pharmacist of ours spent time with that family, really going through that list with them and giving them good advice, good evidence-based advice about what to do. And so we can provide those resources to families. These conversations are challenging, but we want to have them. We'd much rather you bring those questions and fears to us so that we could help you guys make the best decisions for your kiddos. Well, we know, unfortunately, with many of the events that have happened over the last handful of years and during COVID, we're seeing continued decline in vaccination rates across our country. Definitely populations that are more affected than others, certain communities that are more affected than others. That's what's leading, I think, to certain outbreaks in certain communities as well, like the measles outbreaks. So if I were a parent who was having some trouble understanding what to do next, I think the first place I would go right now is the American Academy of Pediatrics vaccine guidelines. Look and see what we're recommending. Look at what age your child is. And then that's a good place to start, I think, with your questions. We can either address those individual vaccines. We can talk about why those vaccines are important for a child. And then again, hopefully make a good decision moving forward.
1: Dr. Arden, let's go to the one vaccine that was called out in the order, and this is about spacing out or splitting out the MMR vaccine. And I'm just wondering, what's the evidence out there for spacing or splitting out the MMR? Can you talk a little bit about that?
2: We don't have any evidence that this is an effective practice or a safer practice.
1: And the MMR is the measles...
2: Measles, mumps, and rubella vaccine.
1: Thank
2: That's
1: you.
2: Correct. Yes. Okay. So we have lots of evidence, however, that providing the MMR vaccine with usually the first dose at age 12 to 15 months, and then a second dose between the ages of 4 to 6 years old is safe. And it's at least 97% effective against measles, which is, as a reminder to your listeners, one of the most transmissible infectious diseases that exists today. So we don't have any evidence that supports splitting this particular vaccine into three parts. It's not even available. It hasn't been available since 2008. So all of our data over the last 20 so years has been using this combined vaccination. Logistically, spacing out vaccines just has a number of disadvantages and risks. And so it leaves the patient vulnerable to contracting an infection in that time that they're waiting to get that next vaccine. And so it takes about 2 weeks to build that robust immune response to a vaccine. So if you are giving one vaccine for mumps, for example, that patient maybe needs to come back in at least 2 to 3 weeks. We know life happens. Maybe the child gets sick and they don't come in for the next vaccine. Maybe mom can't take time off for work or dad's not able to bring them in for that appointment. And we're just stretching out now this timeline of being able to provide protection to this child. So those are practical things I think we need to keep in mind as well that will only continue to put our kids at risk for contracting illnesses. And I will say as well, the reason why these are timed the way they are timed is to help protect our kids at the time they are most vulnerable to complications of that disease. complications, significant experiences of disease, and even death. So I don't like the idea of families waiting for another option as well. We're not going to have this available for families to be able to even provide. So talk to your doctor again about just making sure we feel good about the vaccines we have available now to give to your child.
1: All right. Well, up next, our experts answer your questions. And we'll be right back.
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1: Welcome back. I'm Dr. Joe Servin. This is What's Health Got to Do with It. Our producer, Stacey Bennett, joins us now for my favorite time of the month with questions for our experts from our listeners. Stacey, welcome back.
10: Hi, Dr. Joe.
1: So good to see you. What do we have today?
10: Linda from Nashville in Tennessee says, every once in a while, my heart does this little flip-flop in my chest. I'd like to think it's still flirting at my age, but Google has other ideas. When are heart palpitations harmless, and when should they send me to a doctor?
1: Dr. McKellip, can you help Linda out from Nashville with her question?
0: Yeah, happy to. So I encounter these questions all the time because I am a heart rhythm specialist. So we have patients that ask these questions, and essentially, by and large, very brief palpitations in most patients are going to be benign, meaning not dangerous. The things to pay attention to, though, is if the palpitations are frequent, so you're having them all the time, or if they're sustained, so if they're lasting hours, if not longer. And in general, palpitations reflect minor blips that the heart does from time to time, but they can reflect underlying arrhythmia, especially if they last long periods of time. The arrhythmia of particular concern, especially as we get older, because its predominance happens more towards our older adult age, is atrial fibrillation or AFib. Most folks have heard about that rhythm now. And so my usual advice is if they're having frequent palpitations or sustained palpitations, then looking into technology that they can purchase commercially. There are wearable devices now that they can purchase, either a watch that they can wear or a device that they can use as a finger plate to record their digital EKG. So these devices actually can record EKGs. And more importantly, in the age of artificial intelligence, the devices now can interpret the EKG for the user and provide potentially some direct feedback to the user whether or not this may be an arrhythmia or not. And then if it is potentially identified, then the next step obviously is to engage with your healthcare professional, a primary care provider. If you're already under the care of a cardiologist, either of those would be perfectly fine. And so essentially, if flip-flops here and there that are brief are largely not dangerous, if they last longer, you can invest in one of these commercially available products. If that enforces the idea of an arrhythmia, then seeing a healthcare professional to get further evaluated. If at any point you feel an extreme symptom, then the emergency room is another option. So some of these can very rarely be dangerous. So don't discount that either. So if you're feeling terrible, then the ER is where you need to go as well.
1: All right, great advice. Stacey, what else do we have?
10: From San Antonio, Texas, Maria says, sometimes my hand goes numb while I'm sleeping, and sometimes my foot falls asleep while I'm sitting. I've been blaming my mattress, my chair, and occasionally my husband. When is numbness just a nerve getting squished, and when is it something a neurologist wants to hear about?
1: Dr. Posas, let's help the husband here as I look at that question, but answer Maria's question.
7: Compression of nerves is a commonplace occurrence. It is so common that this particular question makes me think about, my gosh, 20 years ago for me, something that I was taught in med school called Saturday night palsy, right? So this is a common moniker for something where someone compresses a nerve in the arm by sleeping with it over the back of the chair couch that they're sitting in, or in this case, under somebody else's body weight. The fingers and the wrist become numb and weak. And in some cases, if it's really bad or prolonged, it can lead to wrist drop or the wrist just sort of flops. That's just one semi-famous example, of course. But the point is that the overall pattern, if there is crescendo of worsening of numbness or numbness accompanied by weakness, that is absolutely something that should get the attention of our neurology colleagues in your community.
1: Got it. Stacy, what else?
10: Karen in Grand Rapids, Michigan. She says, I've been following all these stories about cyclospora, and now every salad is looking a little suspicious. If I actually ate contaminated food, how long would it take before I got sick? And what symptoms would tell me this is more than an ordinary stomach bug?
1: All right, Dr. Arden, when is it safe to eat lettuce and greens? Talk to us a little bit about that.
2: Okay, I'll answer that question first, and then I'll get back to Karen's question. Okay. So I think this is actually a good rule of thumb for medication recalls, too, is to really understand where the food or the medication is coming from that's of concern. Because we get that question all the time. How do I know if my Losartan is on the recall list? Does everybody need to stop taking Losartan? So not all lettuce is off the table. Really understanding, and you can look at your health department's information for your local community, your city, and then pay attention to the recall list. So if you do see something, see if you bought it from that store, look at the dates on your product. I think those things are helpful. So we're not being over worried about our food products too. So that's to answer your question. But cyclospora is a parasite. And what's different about this is that it does take a little bit longer to start to have symptoms that are related to this. And I think that's where it can be challenging to know if it was something that you ate that's related to your symptoms. So same kind of infectious process. So this is food or drink that's been contaminated with human fecal matter. But it can take about, on average, 7 days to start having those similar GI symptoms. So diarrhea predominantly, abdominal pain, cramping, nausea, those sorts of things. So it just, again, may be hard to connect those with a salad you had a whole week ago. Could be as early as a couple of days, and sometimes could be even longer. More significant symptoms will make us more worried. So if you're having fever, if you're not able to stay hydrated, again, those are reasons that we're going to want to see and kind of take care of that patient sooner rather than later. Same principles with the patients that I'm going to be more worried about, younger patients, older patients, and those who have other health conditions. But if you have diarrhea more than a couple of weeks, that's to me as a primary care physician, that's always a good reason to see us as well, because there's lots of other causes for chronic diarrhea too. So that will be a good chance for us to think about workup for other reasons, so we're not missing something that's more chronic, that's not infectious. So good rule of thumb to see your primary care doctor if you're still struggling.
1: All right, Stacy.
10: This comes from Denise, who lives in Phoenix, and it's a question she says terrifies her. She says, I get chest discomfort sometimes, but I also get heartburn. And apparently my esophagus and my heart have agreed to live in the same neighborhood. How can I know when chest pain is something I can watch, and when should I stop debating it and call 911?
1: Dr. McKellop, we're going to look at you. It's a great question. Like, heartburn, chest pain, and when to call 911. Can you guide us?
0: Yeah, in general, the practice would be as if the symptoms persist despite intervention. So meaning if you have known GERD or dyspepsia and you take over-the-counter or even prescribed medications and it's unrelenting, and the same is true for cardiovascular disease. So in patients that have angina and they take sublingual nitroglycerin and they've done that a few times and it still persists. In either setting, if you have persistent discomfort, that is the time to be evaluated. So if the discomfort does not go away with intervention or with time or both, then seeking evaluation immediately in the emergency room after that point is crucial, because if this is a heart-related issue, time can be a very important commodity. So intervention early in these courses is very important to avoid potential damage to the myocardium. So unrelenting despite intervention is when you should go seek treatment.
1: Just for clarity, so when you say like unrelenting, and if they took Tums and it doesn't go away or something like that, like it just keeps going.
0: Correct. Yeah. So if they've taken over the counter and it's still persisting, and by persisting, I mean for an hour or two and you're still having discomfort, especially if it crescendos. So if it gets worsened at any point, if it's worsening despite interventions, over the counter medicines, whatever you have on hand, that is the time that you should seek evaluation.
1: Perfect. I appreciate that. Stacy.
10: Robert from Columbus, Ohio says, I walk into a room and forget why I'm there. I lose my glasses while I'm wearing them. At what point does I'm getting older become maybe I should have my memory checked?
1: Dr. Posis, this is a question that I get all the time, and I've looked for my sunglasses only to find them on my head too. Not that I'm saying I have a problem, but nonetheless, I'm curious to hear what you have to say about this.
7: Well, you know, Dr. Servin, I get this question a lot too. Folks consider memory as sort of a monolith, right? This one thing that's mysterious and in the distance. But the analogy that I use to patients is a little bit more like a locomotive, right? The engine for many is attention, and a separate set of neurons and networks influence concentration and so on to short-term memory, so on and so forth to intermediate memory, long-term memory, remote memory. There are lots more cars that are on that locomotive, like procedural memory, spatial memory, organizational memory, and even sense memories, parts of the limbic circuit. Having a loose grip on the engine of the train can unfortunately derail us as we age because our processing speed is slower than when we were younger. You know, when I talk to my colleagues in neuropsychology, they tell us there is no such thing as multitasking. What we are doing is we're switching our attention from one task to another. And as we age, it becomes evident how slow that process gets. Things like forgetting loved ones' names repeatedly, putting your keys in the microwave and turning it on, showing up naked in the neighbor's house. Now, those are definitely reasons to have the memory checked. But some of this is just reason to do one task at a time instead of getting distracted.
1: I love that answer. All right, Stacy, what else?
10: This comes from Angela in Denver, Colorado. She said, here's my household rule. If somebody coughs, sneezes, or throws up, everyone immediately starts calculating who touched what. For the common infections, you see colds, flu, COVID, and stomach bugs. How do I know when I'm no longer contagious and can safely return to work or school?
1: Such a good common sense question, Dr. Arden.
2: Thank you for being thoughtful to those around you at work or school or wherever you're going to try to help keep those around you healthy when it comes to these viruses. So, and you know, we are entering flu season and respiratory season. So I think this is a very appropriately timed question. I'm going to start with a little bit of bad news is that what's hard about avoiding all these things 100% is that we're often contagious a day or two before we have any symptoms. So if we have the flu, for example, we could be going to school, going to work, hanging out with friends, and have no symptoms and be able to pass on that virus. But that's why it's just important to follow kind of our good regular hygiene advice that we give to patients and families. So washing your hands as often as you need to, being thoughtful about coughing or sneezing into your elbow or using a Kleenex or tissue or that sort of thing. Maybe thinking about how many people you're going to be around, especially if you have something important planned. So probably going to Disney World for a weekend before like a big birthday or big vacation is not always good advice during flu season because that's just more likely to be in contact with these things as well. Being thoughtful about not touching your face, eyes, nose, or mouth. So, and then just a good plug in general for just staying healthy as best as we can on a routine basis. We know our immune system works better when we eat better, we exercise regularly, we get enough sleep. And so these things then hopefully won't be as problematic if we do get something. So now that being said, again, hard to avoid. And so if we do contract a viral illness, whether that be the common cold, flu, RSV, whatever that is, a couple of rules of thumb that I'll use with patients as they're kind of navigating their way back to school or work. So one is we're going to be most contagious at the beginning of that illness as well. So those first couple of days. So that's why we want to stay home. We want to make sure we aren't around people. We want to make sure we can get better and rest and hydrate and do the things that will help us get healthier too. Another rule of thumb that we often use to help guide patients back to work or school is whether or not they're still having a fever. So usually 24 hours fever free. And this is without the use of any medications that are going to affect your temperature. So Tylenol, ibuprofen, those things we use for pain and aches and headaches and that sort of thing. But if we're still taking that, we don't truly know that the fever is gone. And the fever is going to give us a sign that we're still dealing with a higher viral load and are more likely to be contagious. We also just want people to feel better. So if you're not feeling better yet, it's not a great time to go back to work or school anyways. You're not going to be productive and your kid's not going to be able to participate and do well at school. So just know that you're on the right track. That's another kind of good common sense rule with them as well. I will say sometimes schools, daycares, they have their own caveats about when people can come back to their setting too. And so we just have to work with that as pediatricians and family doctors. And then just in terms of kind of going back to the idea of prevention, I will say, you know, think about getting your vaccines this season as well. It's really important. So we can just prevent some of these things entirely, right? Influenza vaccine, COVID-19 vaccine for our older patients. We're now offering RSV and pneumococcal vaccines. We just talked about our childhood vaccines. So staying on that schedule as well is really important. I will make one other statement too that I think can be challenging as well, is that you can't stay at home until all of your symptoms are resolved either. So I know as a family physician, I see coughs that last for sometimes several days, weeks, and they're not infectious at that point in time. They're just dealing with the lingering effects of their infection. So if you're not sure if you're safe to go back to work, that's a great question to ask your doctor, but some good tips and tools and things to think about moving into respiratory season.
1: All right, Stacey, what else do we have?
10: Marcus from Milwaukee says, my smartwatch and I are now in what feels like a relationship.
1: Love this.
10: It tells me my heart rate, warns me when it changes, and occasionally scares the daylights out of me. What heart rate is actually too high or too low, and should I be watching these numbers this closely?
1: Dr. McKelf, I'm always smiling. I will see people jogging in front of my house. They'll stop. They'll be looking at their watch, touching their neck, and doing exactly what Marcus is talking about. Can you tell us, what's the guy?

0: brains for this, because I'm always like, you know, wondering, like, you know, what are they learning from this?
1: Yeah, and this is a good sort of corollary to the previous question, because my advice was to go and look into these wearable devices. And the flip side is that how much should we obsess over the information that we're provided? Because again, we're going to be provided a lot of information from these devices. My general rule of thumb when I talk to patients is I tend to get away from looking at numbers and looking more at symptoms. And so if you're having significant symptoms of concern and those correlate with
0: a watch, touching their neck and doing exactly what Marcus is talking about, can you tell us what's the guidance for this? Because I'm always like, you know, wondering, like, you know, what are they learning from this?
1: Yeah, and this is a good sort of corollary to the previous question, because my advice was to go and look into these wearable devices. And the flip side is that how much should we obsess over the information that we're provided? Because again, we're going to be provided a lot of information from these devices. My general rule of thumb when I talk to patients is I tend to get away from looking at numbers.

0: very high or very low heart rates, that is something to notify a healthcare professional. So, and what is high and low? Traditionally, the boundaries of high and low heart rates are 60 beats per minute on the low end and 100 beats per minute on the high end. But that is arbitrary. So I have plenty of patients that live a full and productive life with heart rate ranges in the 40 and 50 beat per minute range. And they go golf 18 holes and do everything they want to do and are completely asymptomatic. So I think the key here is correlating symptoms with extremes. And so if your symptoms, meaning if you're feeling extremely fatigued, tired, short of breath, and your heart rate's sustaining well above 100 and staying there without any exercise or any exertion, that is something to pay attention to. And the flip side is if you're also feeling very tired, dizzy, or lightheaded, and your heart rates are below 60 beats per minute into the 40s and 50s, and they're not budging, and you're feeling terrible, that's also a clue to get evaluated.
1: All right, we have time for one more question. Stacy, what is it?
2: Pedro from Coral Gables in Florida, such an important question. We have a really big issue with this in Florida. He says, it seems like everyone is riding e-scooters this summer, especially around the beaches and downtown areas. If someone takes a spill and hits their head but never loses consciousness, how do they know whether it's just a bump or a concussion? And is wearing a helmet really that important for short rides?
1: Dr. Posas, help us out. I think I know your answer, but go ahead.
3: Yeah, this is exactly my practice, right? So this is a fantastic question. Not all that bonks is concussion. Hard stop. Symptoms don't always have to start immediately, and we know that things can evolve in the first day or two after injury, especially in sports-related concussion where adrenaline can mask symptoms. How do we know it's not just a bonk and it really is a concussion? You know, that's really a clinical diagnosis. There's no CAT scan or MRI of the brain that can tell us somebody had a concussion. But the clues that we can look out for are things like loss of consciousness at the time of injury. If that doesn't happen, we can look at other neurologic function like headaches, dizziness, nausea, vomiting, neck pain, stumbling, confusion, irritability, light sensitivity, the list goes on and on. I think the separate question here is the big thing with e-scooters is they can go way faster than most people can kick that scooter down the road, right? So I worry that folks underestimate that. I think in this case, not only will helmets save lives, but they will also prevent and reduce injury. So helmets, helmets, helmets, all the time with the helmets.
1: I'm going to let that be our final word. I want to thank you, Dr. Jose Posas, a practicing neurologist over at the University of Virginia in Charlottesville.
3: Thank you. Thank you.
1: You bet. Dr. Matthew McKellop, he is a practicing cardiologist. He is a heart rhythm specialist. He is at Baptist Health in Jacksonville. Dr. McKellop, thank you.
0: Thank you. Pleasure being here.
1: You bet. It's been a delight. And then Dr. Tina Arden, she's our primary care physician. She's based at Mayo Clinic in Jacksonville, Florida. Dr. Arden, thank you.
4: Thank you so much again. Look forward to coming back soon.
1: Absolutely. Well, that is our program for today. 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Stacy Bennett is our producer. Brady Corum is our director. Isabella Casapau is our associate producer. Caden Collins is our researcher. If you have questions about this or any topic, let us know by calling us at 904-358-6362. 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I'm Dr. Joe Servin, and you're listening to What's Health Got to Do with It from WJCT Studios in Jacksonville, Florida. 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
6: It adds that positive spring in my step every day, that I'm doing what I love and I'm my own boss and I make my decisions. And there's highs and lows, absolutely. You know, not every day is sunshine and flowers, but, you know, you take the good with the bad, and the highs are definitely more than the lows.
7: Then an executive who gave up his career to help third world kids.
8: Now he's going from saying I have a fancy title, I'm director of business development for Microsoft China, to now saying I deliver books in the back of yaks in rural Himalayan villages.
5: Then the secret to running triathlons at the age of 85.
9: Well, I think I've got good genes, but I train hard.
7: This is Growing Boulder.
10: I am so much older than, I am younger than that now.
11: Live from NPR News in Washington, I'm Windsor Johnston. President Trump's envoys are expected in Kyiv today with a U.S. proposal aimed at ending Russia's war in Ukraine. NPR's Joanna Gakissis reports that Jared Kushner and Steve Witkoff are arriving in the capital after holding talks in Moscow on Saturday.
12: Kushner is Trump's son-in-law and Witkoff is the president's longtime friend. They spent more than 3 hours in discussions with Russian President Vladimir Putin and officials in the Kremlin. Kushner and Witkoff have visited Moscow at least 8 times in the last couple of years. This is their first visit to Kyiv since Russia's 2022 invasion. The envoys are expected to meet with Ukrainian President Volodymyr Zelensky, who has long pushed for their visit. Peace talks have been frozen since February when the U.S. and Israel attacked Iran. Joanna Kakissis, NPR News, Kyiv.
11: The Israeli military says it's taking control of a strategic ridge in southern Lebanon after 2 months of fighting with Hezbollah. NPR's Jana Raff reports the militant group is disputing the claim.
13: On Thursday, Israel released a video saying it had taken operational control of Ali al-Tahar Ridge and tunnels used by Hezbollah fighters. Hezbollah disputed that Israel now controlled the ridge, saying that Israel was continuing to bomb the location. It noted the video did not show the tunnels Israel says it now controls. A U.S. brokered plan for Hezbollah fighters and Israeli forces to withdraw and the Lebanese army to take over has stalled. Hezbollah says it won't withdraw from the strategic hill while Israel is in a position to retain control of the area. A ceasefire is officially in effect, but Israeli airstrikes Friday killed at least 3 people and wounded more than 20, according to Lebanon's health ministry. Jane Araf, NPR News, Beirut.
11: The price of diesel has hit another record high. The national average is now $5.89 per gallon. NPR's Stephen Bisaha reports the rising costs could push up prices for goods across the country.
14: Diesel is about $1.75 more expensive than gas right now. But when you want to move something heavy, you use diesel.
15: If we were towing these things with gas cars, we'd probably go through a lot more.
14: Michelle Quarters hauling a trailer filled with shutters from Memphis to Atlanta for the manufacturing company she works for. She's filling a Ford 450 powered by diesel.
15: And we literally, in a few weeks, are having a price increase go into effect because of the price of diesel affecting us right now.
14: It's not just shutters. Diesel is used for transporting all sorts of goods, meaning just about everyone will share the cost of more expensive diesel. Stephen Bisaha, NPR News, Leeds, Alabama.
11: This is NPR News in Washington. Leaders of the Pacific Islands Forum issued a statement expressing concern about China's launch of an intercontinental ballistic missile over the Pacific in July. The leader said the missile traveled over several member states without adequate notice. Dana Williams of member station KPRG on Guam reports.
16: The leaders did not name China directly when referring to the July ICBM test. Forum Chair Palau President Sarangal Whips Jr. read a statement calling for all nations that conduct ICBM tests to provide 24 hours notice, the international standard. When asked about criticism from China that Palau was sensationalizing the test, Whips said the message from foreign leaders was just stating the facts.
17: The test happened and the Pacific Islands weren't informed. The ones that were informed late.
16: Whips noted that the Republic of Nauru dissented from the statement. For NPR News, I'm Dana Williams in Koror, Palau.
11: Canada is set to impose $20 billion in retaliatory tariffs on U.S. goods starting on Tuesday. The move is in response to tariffs ordered by President Trump last month. Duties on steel and aluminum will rise by 50%, while paper products, including toilet paper and facial tissue, will face a 25% tariff. Canadian Prime Minister Mark Carney says trade talks could resume if Washington is willing to negotiate seriously, warning that accepting the current U.S. terms would devastate Canadian businesses. I'm Windsor Johnston, NPR News, in Washington.
18: 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This is NPR.
10: I was so much older then, I'm younger than that now.
19: Hi, everybody. I'm Mark Middleton. That guy right over there is Big Bad Billy Schaefer, and this is Growing Bolder. It's the program that shows you that it is possible to make small changes in your life that can actually lead to some pretty big rewards and help you become the person you've always wanted to be. In the next hour, we will meet one of the world's oldest triathletes. We'll also meet a former Microsoft executive who one day just decided to walk away from it all. And wait till you hear how what he chose to do instead is changing the world and has resulted in PBS actually naming this guy one of the greatest leaders in America.
14: That's not it. We're going to talk to a musician turned author who got a glimpse of what it's like to be a musical superstar through a little bit of trickery. And we're going to meet a woman who not only survived a battle with breast cancer, but thrived in the face of it. Advice we could all use and stories that make you believe you can accomplish anything. This is Growing Bolder. I guess when it comes right down to it, this show is meant to encourage you to make a change in your life. The changes you always wanted to make, but for whatever reason, you just don't. Well, what you learn from every guest we have on this program is not only do you owe it to yourself to try, but in most cases, things change dramatically for the better when you do. And our next guest changed his life about as dramatically, Mark, as I think anybody ever has.
19: Yeah, he really did. He was a regular on the hottest radio program in the country, right behind Growing Bolder, of course. Howard Stern Show. We're not quite as controversial, though. He was living in the Big Apple. He was making all of the contacts and connections for what could have been a great career, but he gave it all up. And when we last had him on the program, he and his wife had just hopped on their bicycles. They rode from New York to Seattle, then Seattle to San Diego, all because of their fascination with farming. Let's find out what has happened since as we say hello to Sussy John Suskovich. Hey, Sussy, how are you?
20: I'm great, guys. How are you doing today?
19: We're anxious to update your story. Give us the advance. Has what started out as simply an adventure for you and your wife actually turned into a lifestyle?
20: Absolutely. You know, since we left the Big Apple, as you said, and that was a heck of an introduction. Thank you very much. Since we left New York City, we've had, you know, 5,500 miles of adventure visiting family farms and craft breweries across America. And now, because we were so enthralled with what we found in farming and agriculture, I'm actually starting a farm of my own this year.
19: Mm, congratulations.
14: So, John, are you on the road now? Did you decide to settle in? Where are you?
20: Right now, Kate and I are in New Milford, Connecticut, and that's where we're going to be for the next, for the foreseeable future. I'm setting up a farm here, and we actually have a baby due in July. So we're sticking put for a while.
19: You know, but before we learn more about what you've learned, you know, let's go back to when you were leaving, because Howard gave you a hard time, to say the least. In fact, I think he said, I give you 4 weeks and you will come crawling back. It has been a lot longer than that. Even you couldn't have expected things to turn out this way.
20: No, I didn't expect it to turn out this way at all. And that's, you know, the trip started as just something that I wanted to do. And I couldn't tell people that, you know, I just wasn't happy living in the city and I wanted to change. I had to wrap it up in this adventure, and this adventure really changed my life. And, you know, that 4 week mark went by, and then the 1 year mark went by, and I think we're working on two or more years now. And I'm happy doing what I'm doing. Absolutely happy.
0: John, do you get, though, that nobody really likes living in the city? We all have other things that we wish we were doing. In fact, that's where great literature, poetry, movies, everything comes from, our journeys through life to trying to get to do what it is and discover what it is that we really want to do. How'd you know so quick?
20: I didn't know so quick. You know, I was in the city for 4 years. I grew up in Connecticut, moved to New York City. And at first, I loved it. I loved the thrill of city life and just the pulse and the beat of the city. And it was wonderful. And I made, like you said, a lot of connections, and things were going really well. There was just something kind of pulling at my heart to go in a different direction. And through agriculture, I've definitely found that.
19: You know, and kudos for you, because we talk often about the fact that, you know, success can be one of the most difficult traps of all to get out of, especially success in media. And you walked away from that. So you've told us you've got your own farm, you're expecting a child. How are you going to make a living, and what will that living look like?
20: Right now, I am actively marketing my chicken and herb CSA. So I sell for 20 weeks during the summer. You get a fresh chicken every week. And members buy in ahead of time. It's very similar to a vegetable CSA, also known as a farm share program, where they make the investment in me, and I'm guaranteed to deliver them fresh food every week for 20 weeks. I'll also be selling fresh, dried, and potted herbs at the farmer's market. And I have two websites that I've been developing right now that hopefully will be bringing in a few more dollars as they grow and develop.
0: John, are they up yet, or are you doing things through foodcyclist.com?
20: Well, one of them is foodcyclist.com, and that has become not only the documentation of my adventure through life, but also my farm website, so people can go there to sign up for our CSA. I also have the website Farm Marketing Solutions, where I help other family farmers develop their marketing strategies and business plans, and I launched my own radio show as well on that topic.
19: And where do all of these things intersect for you, John? What about what you're doing appeals most to you? Is it sustainable agriculture? Is it getting away from the city? Is it being able to live a simple life with your family? Is it providing us with healthy nutritional options? You know, what most motivates you?
20: All the above. Yeah. I definitely have a lot of motivations, and I would say that through the trip and through what I'm doing right now, the biggest motivator, the thing that moves me the most, is that connection that I have with people. The letters that I get written in, or the emails, or the notes on Facebook with people saying that the information that I provided has helped them through a situation, or helped them advance their business, or, you know, just assisted them in some way to take that step towards, you know, growing bolder in life.
0: You know, usually when people, and thank you for that reference, by the way, as a nice job. Usually when people set off on their own path, there still is somebody they can point to that says, you know, I kind of want to do like that guy, or I want to go that direction. Have you had somebody, John, to pattern yourself after, or are you making this up as you go?
20: I draw my inspiration from a number of people. You know, when it was adventures, it was Alistair Humphreys. He has a website, alistairhumphreys.com. He has made a living out of being an adventurer. He's, you know, done back-to-back marathons across the Sahara and rode across the English Channel, and, you know, just done a number of things, and he's very inspirational. And when I started out on my trip, and, you know, it was supposed to be around the world, and we got to California and decided to come back and farm, I wrote to Alistair and said, am I crazy for, you know, saying I was going to go around the world and stopping and starting a farm? And he gave me one of the best pieces of advice that I've ever gotten. And, you know, he said, John, riding your bicycle around the world is not about riding your bicycle around the world. It's about opening yourself up to new possibilities, to new adventures. And that is exactly what I did. And, you know, that's got me where I am today.
19: I want to know more about these chickens. So I want a chicken. You're going to send chickens to everybody once a week, once a month. You subscribe to a chicken delivery. Is that it?
20: Yeah, you're signing up for a chicken delivery, and I'll have a pickup point at a. I made friends with a local vineyard, so that'll be, you know, you can pick up your chicken there and do a little wine tasting as well. And yeah. What my chickens are, I raise them on pastures. They're out eating grass and bugs and being very healthy. And I move them around every day, so they're always on fresh grass. And I process them all myself, so they don't go through a large facility that, you know, they can be contaminated. They're not fed any hormones or, you know, there's no genetic engineering, no antibiotics. They're the cleanest, healthiest, most delicious chicken. It's chicken that finally tastes like chicken.
1: Now, see, John, now here's a piece you're missing. I'm going to give you this for free, okay? Because the hard part for things is delivery, right? So you're doing the product right. The second part that you've got to come together is the delivery mechanism, the distribution mechanism. So may I suggest that you start UPS, the United Poultry Service?
20: Well, yeah, that's a really great idea. And I will definitely give you credit once that launches in the next couple of years. But part of what I do is supporting the local food movement and keeping those dollars in town. So I want, my audience for the chicken CSA is that local audience to New Milford, Connecticut, and the surrounding towns, that they come and develop a relationship with me, that they really know their farmer and where their food is coming from. And there's no faceless, tasteless farmer, no tasteless food that's on their plate. It's something that they can really get behind.
19: You know, one of the things we talk a lot about on this program, John, that resonates with people of a certain age is the fact that it is never too late to reinvent yourself. You know, a lot of us grew up thinking that, beyond a certain age, we were stuck with what we had. We like it when young guys like you continue to reinvent yourself as well, because, you know, it's the risk doesn't seem to be the same that we all used to think that it was. If this doesn't work out, there's always something else. And if that doesn't work out, there's always something else. The fact that you stepped away from a big job and have found success and have found fulfillment, does that liberate you in a way to think the rest of your life is going to be fabulous?
20: No, absolutely. It adds that positive spring in my step every day that I'm doing what I love and I'm my own boss and I make my decisions. And there's highs and lows, absolutely. You know, not every day is sunshine and flowers, but you know, you take the good with the bad, and the highs are definitely more than the lows. And there's a lot of risk involved. But, you know, as long as you keep your eyes open, keep your ears open, keep learning, never stop learning, I think everything will work out. You know, the more good you put out in the world, the more good you're going to get back.
1: Do you let yourself look back once in a while? Do you listen to the Stern Show, and do you hear from anybody in the Stern gang?
20: I think I got blacklisted from the show. When I first started working there, I was in my very, very early 20s. Not that I'm an old guy now by any stretch. But I had pulled a prank on my boss, and I think he took it the wrong way, and they found out years later that it was me. It wasn't, you know, it wasn't out at the time. And I think I've been blacklisted because I've talked to a few people on the show since then, you know, just over email, friends of mine. But nobody has called me for an interview, so I'm just curious there.
1: And this prank did not involve loss of life in any way, did it?
20: No, there's a website online where you can mail poop to somebody anonymously. I bought some elephant poop.
1: I kind of think we probably wouldn't call you back if that were the case either. So we'll be watching for.
20: It's in a sealed bag, but it's it's anonymous, and it was a prank, and it was harmless. I didn't mean anything malicious by it, but I think even for that show, maybe I crossed the line there.
19: No, but you can't cross the line for that show. My goodness.
1: Yes, but maybe it was good that you did step out and you got into farming. And, you know, you're going to be bigger than the king of all media. And one day, John, he will be calling you to get a little extra exposure. We'd really admire what you've done because, you know, you pull at something in our own hearts that's deep inside, as I said, everybody, and trying to find that thing it is that gives you purpose in life. And you did a great job in finding it. I also want to congratulate your wife, Kate, not only on the upcoming birth of your first child, but the fact that she has decided to stay with you. When you do something like that, I guess you either create a bond that lasts forever or you break up in an instant. Anyway, you can keep up with John's adventure, but maybe more important, find out about the foods you eat and how to better protect your health at his website, foodcyclist.com. Great catching up with John Suskovich. Up next, proof that attitude does make a difference, even when you're fighting for your life against cancer. This is Growing Bolder.
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3: You're listening to Growing Bolder Radio with Mark and Bill. People who listen to this show always ask, is there anything that all of your guests seem to have in common? Some link that they share that maybe motivated them to make the changes in their lives? And you know what? There really is the one thing that everybody seems to have in common is that everybody's faced a challenge, an obstacle, something in their lives they had to overcome. For some, it's finances, could be relationships or health. It could be anything.
4: Yeah, it's called life. Yeah. Sooner or later, we're all going to get knocked back, folks. And with that in mind, we've created a series of television specials that we call Surviving and Thriving. They air in Central Florida. And because as you hear with our guests, they don't just get by, they actually thrive in the aftermath. We want to share one of those stories with you now. It's the story of someone who thought she'd be the last person in the world to get cancer, but she did, and it's the way she decided to face it that had a lot to do with how she came through it.
5: We knew it looked like there was something going on with me, but we didn't think it was breast cancer.
3: Julie Tharp had found a lump, but it couldn't be serious, she thought. It developed right where she'd recently bruised herself, but
5: for some reason, all of a sudden, I said, this doesn't feel right.
3: So she went for a mammogram, and they immediately suggested a biopsy, and hours later
5: I received a phone call from my gynecologist's office, and they said, it's breast cancer.
3: With those words, Julie knew her life would never be the same. She took a moment and decided right there how she would face it.
5: I said, okay, I was given a diagnosis. It doesn't mean the diagnosis is going to own me. I'm going to own the diagnosis, and I'm going to do this on my terms.
3: It would not be an easy diagnosis to own.
5: Mine was a large mass on top of my breast, and they were worried that they would have to take my sternum, my ribs, skin and tissue from my back to reconstruct me.
3: Her treatment was now in the hands of her doctors, but there was one thing she had total control over, and it turned out to be a most powerful asset, her outlook.
5: You feel like an island going through it in the beginning, because when you receive a diagnosis, you go within yourself and you have to find out what you're made of, because you can't help me. My husband couldn't help me. I had to determine how to help me, because it's about me and it's about my body. You know, I got to be the captain of the team and I got to tell them what I agreed to and what I didn't agree to, but they were my experts. They knew what shots to call. And so as a group, we determined how best to address my needs and how to get me through it.
3: It was that kind of attitude that made an impression on breast cancer specialist Dr. Nikita Shaw.
6: Do you get a sense from the very first time that you meet a patient as to how well that they will do through the process?
7: Absolutely, because I'm a big believer that a patient's outlook is everything. Patient's attitude is everything. You may have five people, same diagnosis, same stage, and the people who have a better outlook tend to do so much better.
5: There's nothing to fear. We're all so much more powerful than the cancer. Even if we're not to beat it, we're more powerful. If I was not to beat it, I would have not spent my last year being afraid of it.
3: Julie entered weeks and months of radiation and chemo and ultimately a mastectomy. She lost her breast, her hair, and her strength, but not her resolve.
5: You want to ask me the worst thing I ever done was watching my dad die. This compares nothing to that. This was a bump in my road of life. This was a cross I got to bear for a year. And you know what? I got through it. Was it fun? Oh, God, no. Would I want anyone else to go through it? Oh, hell no. Could I wish it gone? Yeah. Have I ever said shoulda, woulda, couldas? Never. Have I ever questioned why me? Didn't enter my brain.
3: Now, just over a year after the diagnosis, Julie's body is cancer-free, but her heart is full for the many others facing the fight. Because what she's experienced can help them not just survive, but thrive.
5: Live your life. Don't let cancer stop you from doing anything. Nothing at all. Go out in public. Take your wig off. Let people look at you. You know, there's nothing. You are not defined by your hair. You're not defined by cancer. You're defined by how you live through it.
6: Julie, you've got your life back. What are you going to do with it now?
5: I am going to live it to the fullest. I'm going to tell everyone around me I love them every day and find a way to give back to those who are going through this, who need to hear it from somebody who came through it.
4: You know, Bill, I think we all need to be hit over the head with a sledgehammer. I ask myself this all the time, so now I ask you, because you did the story. Why does it seem to take a life-threatening or life-altering challenge before all of us get it that we need to start living life one day at a time?
3: Yeah, we hear these stories and we know better. We just get caught up in the day-to-day. And you really, in a way, in the back of our heads, we never think it's going to happen to us. And that's what happened to Julie. But when it did, that switch went off and she stood up. She decided it wasn't going to change her. It wasn't going to defeat her. And she was going to fight it. And we really appreciate Julie sharing her story with us. Up next, an inside look at what it's like to be a true superstar of music from the point of view of a guy who never quite got there himself. This is Growing Bolder.

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0: This is Growing Boulder Radio. I'm Bill Schaefer with Mark Middleton, and we're about to get a very unusual look inside the music business thanks to a really unusual book. It was written by a singer-songwriter named Billy Franks. And if you've never heard of him, well, 10 of the biggest stars of rock hadn't heard of him either. So why did they record songs for a tribute album to him? And that, my friends, is the beauty of Billy Franks.
2: Yeah, he really is an accomplished musician. He had hits in the UK, even recorded a song for one of Prince Harry's charities. He made a documentary film. He's written a book about trying to get the Springsteen, McCartney, Tom Petty, Bon Jovi, and others to join in. And the twist and the surprise is what he learned about himself and about these superstars along the way. The name of the book, get this, is A Far Cry from Sunset. Can four friends travel five countries and get 10 superstars to appear on a tribute album to one unknown songwriter? How is that for a title? Let's find out more as we welcome Billy Franks. Hey, Billy, how are you?
3: I'm very well, thank you. How are you?
2: Man, we're thrilled. What a crazy idea that turned out to be a great thing. And what an unusual idea. Where did that come from?
3: Well, it's an interesting story. Here's how it started. I was offered a slot on a tribute album to Bruce Springsteen for a Spanish magazine. And I'd started recording this song. It was a song called Stolen Car from the River album. And at the last minute, I think it was Elvis Costello put his name forward, and of course he's much better known than I am, so I got thrown off, and I was in Philadelphia with my three friends who run an independent film company, and I was telling them the story of a lost opportunity, and they were very sympathetic, and then I just said as a joke, I said, I don't care, I'll just get 10 famous people to make a tribute album to me, and we all laughed, and then Mick McCleary, who was the director of the film, said, you know what? We should do it, you know, just go on the road in a very sort of guerrilla style and talk to 10 famous people and see if we could talk them into being on a tribute album to you. And then we decided that any money made from such an album would go to a children's music charity, and that would, you know, take the self-serving part of it out. And so we took our whole summer off and did it. It was probably the most fun I've ever had for 8 months of my life. It was really lived life so brilliantly. It was fantastic.
0: Billy, what did you end up with? Is this a music book, a pop culture book, a book about the industry?
3: Well, it's two things. One, it's the story of our road trip, which took us really through five countries, you know, and trying to talk to these 10 famous stars, and also a bit of a memoir of my own musical life, which goes back 3.5-4 decades almost, you know, from touring with U2 and Pete Townsend and REM and people like that. So it's two things. It goes forward in time, following the road trip, and backwards from when I was a boy, when I first fell in love with music, right up until the present day.
2: The book, the title, the truncated version of the title is A Far Cry from Sunset. And, you know, I guess the appearance would be that you're saying that you're far from being finished. Is that what it means?
3: Well, kind of, yes. It does have that connotation too. But the story behind it was this, is that when we started off, we managed to raise quite a bit of money, and we ended up in Los Angeles, and we were staying at the Hollywood Roosevelt Hotel, which was very plush. We got it on a decent deal, so it didn't cost us too much. We only had poolside rooms, and it was a bit swank for us, really, with our budget. But by the time we got to the end of our trip, there was four of us in one room at the Economy Inn in Connecticut, and it was really quite dingy. And the Hollywood Roosevelt Hotel was on Sunset Boulevard, and we were complaining about a hotel, and I said, yeah, it's a far cry from Sunset, where we were at the time. Mm-hmm. and it stuck in my mind. And at first I wrote a song called that, and then when I was looking for a title for the book, that seemed an obvious choice to me.
0: Hey, Billy, Mark mentioned, I mean, he mentioned some whopper names here. Springsteen, McCartney, Tom Petty, Bon Jovi.
3: Yeah.
0: Do you know these guys? Are they in your circle? No. Or was it just
3: no,
0: a...
3: not really, no.
0: So how did you even start to try to get a hold of them? Because we've been trying to get every one of them on the radio show.
3: Well, then you'll know as much as I found out that it's not easy. We talked to a lawyer before we left, and they gave us all kinds of advice to go through publicists, and it's only very dull, like that wouldn't make a movie at all. And so we just said, look, we're just going to hit the road and just pester them, you know, go to hotels and sound checks and what have you. And of course, the lawyer said, you know, you're crazy. You'll meet publicists and managers from hell. You'll meet security that won't be very sympathetic, and even the stars might find it a bit obnoxious, but we thought, great, that's all the encouragement we need. You know, that sounds like a good movie to us. So that's what we did. And some of them were very amused and put out. Some of them were very gracious, I have to say, and gave us some time. And we interviewed them on camera. And one very big name, who I can't tell you because I want people to read the book, invited us into his home.
4: Wow.
3: Which we didn't spend very long there before he threw us back out again.
2: So the book is out. The documentary film has already been made?
3: Yes, and a little while ago, we took it on a tour of film festivals where it won a string of awards, and now there's talk of turning it into like a TV series instead of, it's a 90-minute feature film, but we did shoot 300 hours of footage, so we can make 10 episodes or 12 episodes, one featuring each of the stars that we track down.
2: And is it a comedy? Are you guys making? Are you making fun of yourself?
3: It's more comedy than anything else. Our incompetence itself is funny enough, but there's a chemistry between the four of us that is really based on humor, and nobody beats a joke to death like the four of us.
0: So, what happens, Billy, with you moving forward? Do you still keep writing songs, or are you a film producer now and an author?
3: Yeah, the book's still doing well. I mean, the word is out, and it's getting nothing but great reviews everywhere it goes, which is fantastic for me. I'm halfway through another album. I just released a live album. I have actually, I got an offer for your listeners if they're interested. I've put together a collection of all my 6 solo albums. And for $15, they can get all 6. They're usually like $7 a pop. So all they have to do is go to the website, which is a farcryfromsunset.com. And enter the password, which is Growing Boulder Rocks.
2: All right.
3: You get all the albums at like a very cheap price.
0: You know, you're a guy with a great sense of humor and a guy who did not take his business or himself too seriously. And it really does sound like a fascinating look into the ivory towers that some of these celebrities have inadvertently ended up in. Is that basically the takeaway?
3: Do you know what the takeaway was for me, and I say this at the end of my book, and I don't mind revealing it here, is that that summer we lived life so brilliantly, and it was so full of laughter, and we were, in our own way, it was so full of success, and I looked at these famous people, and they seemed so hidden and cut off and protected, and I just thought, do they ever get to see life this fantastic, like the way we were? And I said to myself, almost, it was a thought, but it was like I said it out loud, like, I wouldn't give one day of the life we were living for a year of any of theirs right now.
0: What a surprisingly inspirational outcome of this book. What a great visit with musician, author, and good guy, Billy Franks. Up next, he was one of the top executives in the most progressive company in the world when he walked away from that to try to change the world.
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0: This is the Growing Boulder Radio Show. Bill and Mark here with you. And Mark, I love the kind of interview we're about to do next, because it's about a guy where one incident totally changed his life. Well, it happened for him in ways he never could imagine, and he's hoping that hearing his story can help change other lives too, like that.
2: Yeah, isn't that the exciting thing about life? You never really know what's next. This guy was a big shot at Microsoft, an executive. He took a vacation hiking through the Himalayas, and he came across a school. The school was filled with students, but they had hardly any books. So a year later, he goes back with 3,000 donated books. Before long, he actually quit his job and began creating what has become the Room to Read Foundation, and even wrote a book about it called Leaving Microsoft to Change the World. And in the last 12 years, Room to Read has established over 1,600 schools, 13,000 libraries, and provided 11 million books. How is that for making a difference? Let's say hi to John Wood. Hey, John, how are you?
9: Hey, Mark. Hey, Bill. Good to talk to you guys.
2: Man, congratulations and thanks for what you did. You started this 12 or so years ago, so you're pretty much the guy that convinced Bill and Melissa Gates to actually do something good for this world, huh?
9: I don't know. Bill always says that it started at home, that Bill's mother, Mary, was very philanthropic. And, you know, my parents were also great activists and volunteers when I was growing up. I grew up in a middle-class family in a small town in Pennsylvania, and my parents always said, even if you don't have much, you can still do something. So I think that's really a lesson that I am lucky enough to have been blessed with parents who cared and parents who said, you can make a difference even if you're not a billionaire.
2: Man, it must have been a major part of your life because, as we mentioned, you were in your mid-30s, a rising executive at the biggest corporation in the world. You know, we see a lot of people in their 60s and 70s reinventing themselves, but for you to leave behind the corporate world, the success that you had to do what you've done, it must have felt like a risky move for you.
9: It was. I mean, I think it was obviously risky financially, quitting technology to go devote myself to being a full-time do-gooder. It was also, I think, a little bit risky in terms of social status, because people, you know, in America, the first thing they ask you at a dinner party when they meet somebody for the first time is, of course, what do you do? And I was going from saying I have a fancy title, I'm Director of Business Development for Microsoft China, to now saying I deliver books on the back of yaks in rural Himalayan villages.
0: But I want to go back to that one incident, John, that changed your life. That's such an interesting concept here. All I can say to you is that must have been some hike.
9: It was a great hike. It was not only the first hike in 1998 when the headmaster showed me that empty library and said we're too poor to afford education, but until we have education, we're always going to be poor. And that really hit me at the gut level as being the worst possible catch-22. You know, my father grew up in a very poor family. His father had a second-grade education. He was the only one of seven children to go to university. And the only reason he went was because of the GI Bill. And he said, he always told me, you know, we got lucky. We're in the middle class now because I got a college scholarship. And, you know, I grew up in a small town, but we had a good public school. We had a school library. We had a public library. So our family was middle class, but we were rich in books. We always had books around. And that was, for me, you know, the thing that really propelled me to where I am today. It was not that I'm any different from anybody else. I just happened to be lucky enough to be born in America and lucky enough to have had a lot of great teachers and parents who encouraged me to study.
2: And it is interesting, and ironic may or may not be the right word, but a guy who, you know, worked for a company, the biggest software company in the world. You know, we hear about a lot of people trying to provide technology for young students, you know, computer programs. But man, you turned it back. It was books that was your thing.
9: Yeah, we work in a lot of places around the world where they're, you know, the villages don't even have electricity. They certainly are not on the internet grid, and technology is going to be, you know, completely useless. If kids are illiterate, what are they going to do with a computer? You got to teach them to read first. And I think there's a bit of a cop-out that people think we can throw technology at the problem. The reality is that what kids need in life is they need books, they need good teachers, they need their parents to set good examples, they need libraries, they need a chance to just, you know, better themselves through education. So at Room to Read, we're very fortunate. We've been able to open 1,600 schools. As you mentioned, we actually are now up to 15,000 libraries. One of my heroes is Andrew Carnegie, because Carnegie opened thousands of libraries across North America so that being poor was no longer a barrier to getting educated. Well, we've emulated our hero Carnegie by doing 6X. We've now opened 6 times the number of libraries that he opened in his lifetime, and I think it proves you don't have to be a billionaire, you don't have to be a celebrity to go change the world. You can just be an average person who says, let's roll up our sleeves and go get the job done.
0: Great point, John. And only in America could somebody like you do what you have done. But then on the other side, man, I sure wish there were more guys like you coming out of the business world that have this knowledge and the ability to put things together. You're lauded as being such a great leader as well. Can you talk about leadership and how that applies to what you do?
9: Yeah, I mean, I think leaders, you know, have to be humble. There's a lot of, you know, kind of arrogant leaders out there. And, you know, who wants to follow an arrogant leader? If a leader is too full of themselves, people will follow that leader if you pay them. But when you're working in the social sector, you can't afford to pay much. You rely heavily on volunteers. So I've tried to lead by, you know, being accessible, being humble, being open and honest with people about where we're strong, where we're weak, and then just recruiting people. And, you know, one of the things we do to recruit is we tell people, you know, hey, without education, you're not you. Without education, I'm not me. And through Room to Read, we have a chance to pay that forward and help kids in the poorest parts of the world. In my book, I talk about the fact that a lot of kids today have lost the lottery of life through no fault of their own. They're born in the wrong place at the wrong time, and they therefore don't get educated. And what we say to those kids is, don't worry, Room to Read's coming. We're going to work with you. But a key part of our model is not that it's giving free gifts to the developing world. What we say to those communities is, we want to help you, but we only want to help you if you want to help yourself. So every single Room to Read project, be it a new school or the building of a new library, uses and indeed requires community labor. So the local people are co-investing in their own solution. They have skin in the game. It's like an old-fashioned barn raising. The community comes out and helps to get that school built and that library open. That, I think, is an important point, because you can't help people if they don't want to help themselves.
2: We are talking to John Wood, a former Microsoft executive who left to change the world. In fact, he's written a book about it by that title, Leaving Microsoft to Change the World. And John, when we listen to you, this is the problem with politics in America. Guys like you aren't running for office. You know, they're out there trying to change the world. You were also featured in a documentary on PBS called Half the Sky, Turning Oppression into Opportunity for Women Worldwide. You really are trying to change the world, aren't you?
9: I'm trying my best, and indeed my entire team is. I'm very fortunate we've built a great team. We have volunteer fundraising chapters now in 57 cities, so a lot of people are getting involved. You know, I'd make a pitch to your listeners that, you know, it's Room to Read's results are not because we have billionaires involved. It's because we just have average, ordinary people who want to go out and do something. And one of the things that we've done a lot of is also incorporated adventure travel into philanthropy, that people will fund projects in places like Nepal, Vietnam, Laos, South Africa, Tanzania, but then go visit them. So we have people literally who are like, well, I want to go on a safari in Tanzania. As long as I'm going there, I might as well get my friends to rally around. We'll fund a project. We'll fund a library. Go visit it. And there's just nothing better than going off to the developing world as a tourist, but actually being part of the solution to global poverty, being in that school the day that the library opens. And I have a new book that's come out. My new book's called Creating Room to Read, A Story of Hope in the Battle for Global Literacy. And in that book, I talk a lot about how people go off and visit their projects and how life-changing that is.
0: Well, we talk about what you've already done, John, but the exciting thing and the optimistic thing is that we can tell that there is a lot more that you have planned to do in the future, and that's just fascinating. Folks, the new book that he's written is called Creating Room to Read. You can learn more about that book, you can learn more about that guy and all of his projects at roomtoread.org. Up next, we'll meet with one of the fastest 85-year-old triathletes in the world. 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

0: You're listening to Growing Boulder Radio. I'm Mark Middleton along with Bill Schaefer. And you know, like a lot of people, when Chuck Frohler hit the big 5-0, he felt that big kick in the pants to get off the couch and get out there and get himself into shape. So you know what?
1: What?
0: That's exactly what he did. At the age of 50, he ran in his very first triathlon.
1: And I'm guessing, Mark, that he must have liked it because since then he's run, well, more than 150 of them.
0: Wow.
1: And he doesn't just go out there and take a walk through the park. I mean, this guy is ranked as one of the fastest in the country in his age group. And you know how old he is? You ready? How about 85?
0: Go, Chuck.
1: Yeah, really. So the question is, if he's doing it, why aren't we? Well, I can't wait to find out. Let's say hi to Chuck Frohler. Hey, Chuck, how are you?
2: I'm fine, guys. How are you?
1: Man, you are an inspiring fella. You know that? Because, you know, if you were like the rest of us, and if you were looking for a way to keep active, you could have decided to play golf or take a walk. But triathlons, where'd that come from?
2: I never knew what a triathlon was until 81 was my first one. But I felt that I was more competitive in triathlons than I was just running. I had started running when I was 50.
0: And tell us about the whole process of not only starting to compete, but actually getting in shape. Because, you know, a lot of people try to get off the couch at a certain age, and it doesn't come easily to anybody, and it doesn't come quickly. You know, slowly but surely you begin to get in shape. How long did it take you to feel like, you know, you were a new man?
2: Oh, I noticed that within the first year.
0: But you had to stick with it for a year, didn't you?
2: Oh, yeah, yeah. And what really motivated me is I was a typical salesman. I traveled a lot, was eating steak at 9:30, 10 o'clock at night, and having too much to drink and going back to a motel room.
1: And I'm guessing there was a downside to that.
2: Oh, absolutely. My counterparts were having heart attacks and, you know, alcohol problems and what have you. But I read an article. It was in the Reader's Digest. It was a condensation of the Canadian Air Force fitness program. And that's what really got me running.
1: You know, there's so many people, Chuck, who think that 50 is pretty old to get started as a triathlete, but you're still running them at 85. What kind of stuff are you made of?
2: Well, I think I've got good genes, but I train hard also.
0: And is it harder to avoid injury at 85? I mean, it's easy to overtrain, isn't it?
2: I don't know. I think it's a general slowing down, you know. There's an old saying that certainly is true. If you, the older you get, the faster you used to be. There's no denying that.
1: And do you understand, Chuck, what it's like for others that are doing triathlons to be in a race with a competitive guy who's 85, how inspiring that is and what that message really means?
2: Well, a lot of them tell me that.
1: It's good to be that guy, isn't it?
2: Yes, yes. I enjoy it.
0: Folks, we're talking with 85-year-old Chuck Frohler, who's one of the top triathletes in the country in that age group. Chuck, did you ever run into our pal, you know, the late, great Charlie Futrell?
2: No.
0: Yeah,
2: no.
0: Charlie had passed away this past year at the age of 92, and I think at the time he was recognized as the oldest person to ever compete a regulation triathlon. How long do you think you can continue to compete?
2: I'm not sure. I'm hoping to have a grand finale this year, but, you know, if I'm able to, I'll still do a few next year and thereafter, as long as I can. We've got a guy out here you may have heard of, Bill Bell. And if he's not 90, he's certainly approaching 90. Huh. And he came back after laying off for a couple of years, and he's back doing them again.
0: Well, you know, obviously we're not all going to run a triathlon, but speak to the benefits in general of an active lifestyle. What has it done for you?
2: Primarily, it's improved my quality of life. I enjoy doing a multitude of things more than I did when I wasn't training and competing. And it's given me more self-assurance, too, I think, or self-confidence.
1: I think I'm like most people. I hear you. I understand exactly what you mean, and I agree with you. But I'll get out there, and my knees hurt, and my back hurts, and I just want to quit. Tell me you went through something similar.
2: Oh, yeah. I think it's ridiculous now, but I lived about three-quarters of a mile from the high school track. And when I first started running, I would religiously get in the car, drive the three-quarter of a mile over to the track, jog a mile, get in the car, and drive back home. It never occurring to me that, hey, I could have walked or jogged over to the track, did my mile, and walk or jog back home. So it's an it all evolves over time.
0: You know, Chuck, obviously there are a lot of great physical benefits to staying active, but we also hear from everybody that is near your age or older that does this, that there's an equally number of social benefits. You get to hang out with people, and in your case, we understand you got a pretty hot girlfriend.
2: Oh, yeah, yeah. She supports me in all this. Otherwise, I probably wouldn't still be doing it.
0: Does it help with your relationships, with your friends?
2: Oh, absolutely, yeah.
0: In what way?
2: Well, I think, like I say, I feel younger. I act younger. I have more get up and go. And I think if I wasn't training and competing, I'd become like a lot of my friends. They're couch potatoes, you know. They're spectators. They watch sports on TV or get hooked on TV, and they eat too much, and they develop a very sedentary lifestyle.
1: Yeah, and I'm sure, Chuck, you sometimes find difficult things to talk about where they're talking about, well, this hurts, or I've got this ailment, or I went to this doctor. You're talking about, well, I'm going to run this race, and here's my new time, and here's how I'm doing. I mean, do you find that you're hanging out with people that are younger than you are, and that keeps
2: Definitely.
1: You young, too?
2: Definitely, yes. Very much so.
0: Well, it is always interesting to hear from people like the great Chuck Froehler at 85 years old, continuing to compete in.
2: They watch sports on TV or get hooked on TV, and they eat too much, and they develop a.

0: Well, it is always interesting to hear from people like the great Chuck Froehler at 85 years old, continuing to compete in triathlon, of all things. Chuck, give us a takeaway here. What can we learn from what you've experienced? What do you want people to know about life at age 85?
1: Well, from everything I've read, you're never too old to start an exercise program. And I think it certainly has benefited me. And no matter how old a person is, I think if they're they should maintain a certain level of activity. And if they're not doing it, they're really missing out on something.
0: Chuck, it's great advice. He is Chuck Froehler. And Chuck, we really appreciate your time. And Bill, you know, one of the things we see every time when we get on these 85 and 90-year-old athletes, you know, not only are they in great shape, but their minds are really, really sharp. And I'm sure Chuck would agree that that's one of the benefits, is moving a lot keeps your mind young.
2: I think so. And I think when you think about your own friends and what things do you talk about? If what you're talking about is techniques to stay in shape, or what kind of shoe were you wearing, or how did you get over this cramp, or how did you get your times faster, it changes everything in your life like a chain reaction. And people like Chuck Froehler are just proof of what's possible for all of us if we take those first steps and try. It is incredible how fast an hour can fly by when an 85-year-old triathlete carries us over the finish line. More proof that anything's possible if we're lucky, if we take care of ourselves, and if we hang on to a great attitude, because age can be a deterrent, but not like it used to be. It leads to a rich, vibrant, and fulfilling life right up to the very end.
0: Speak it, Brother Bill. You know, in the coming weeks, you'll hear more of this kind of stuff from people who are not just talking the talk, but actually living their lives in a way that defies conventional wisdom. In the meantime, here's something you can do. Check out growingboulders.com's Facebook page. 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
2: You know, sometimes in life, we all need a little boost to help us take that step down the road we always wanted to go. Don't wait any longer. 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
3: 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It is written and produced by Jill Middleton, Mark Middleton, and Bill Schaefer. 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
1: For some, 25 years can feel like yesterday. For others, it's a history lesson.
2: Teachers still have that emotional tie to it, and they want to share that. And I think it's hard for students to understand it in that way.
1: The challenges of not

0: you know, it's a personal reflection, but also an admission, you know, of this abiding love for someone. What does it tell us about Raven Lenae?
1: When we worked on it, I was going through a breakup with someone I love so much. And this was the first time I had, you know, ended a relationship where there was no bad blood and there wasn't a villain. No one did anything wrong. And sometimes that can feel more devastating than having a clean out and being able to say, you're bad, I'm good, you know?
0: Yeah.
1: So I think just getting older and understanding that relationships aren't black and white and they're complicated, and hoping that, you know, with space, maybe we both go out into the world, find something new about ourselves, and come back stronger. That's what this song is saying.
0: Yeah. And is that your hope for that love, that that love will come back? I'm getting in your business now.
1: That's okay. That's my hope. That's my hope. I think when the love is there, so hopefully this song manifests something.
0: Okay. That was Raven Lenae. Her third studio album, Blue Island, is out now. Raven, thank you so much for joining us.
1: Thank you for having me.
0: This is Weekend Edition from NPR News. I'm Aisha Roscoe.
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7: One, two, three.

0: born. Because she was raised by parents who were passionate music lovers, she jokes that she was listening to records while still in her mother's womb. Emma's musical journey began behind the drums at just 10 years old. She co-founded a band called Relative Theory with her brother Kevin when they were still teens. It was riffing on Albert Einstein's theory of note. When her brother left for college, she picked up the guitar and started teaching herself while simultaneously discovering her passion for songwriting. She says what began as a childhood love has grown into a career. She performs more than 300 live shows a year throughout Southwest Florida, including being selected to perform at the 2025 Island Hopper Songwriter Fest, and she'll be back again for it in 2026. Emma says her goal with her music making is to create meaningful connections with audiences, preserving memories, inspiring others, and reminding people that the most powerful songs are often the ones that make us feel a little less alone. Good morning, Emma. Welcome back to the studio.
1: Thank you for having me. I'm excited to be here.
0: 2009, I looked it up. You were on Gulf Coast Life when it was live in 2009 as a junior in high school.
1: Yes.
0: What was that experience like for you?
1: It was very cool. Yeah, it was a great experience. I didn't think I had the opportunity to do such a cool thing at the time. So it was a very big deal. And I remember one of my high school classmates actually called in.
0: I know. Yeah. During class. Yeah. Yeah. They were all like, oh my God, Emma, you're on the radio.
1: Yeah. So that was really cool. Yeah.
0: Do you remember being nervous? Because I remember at the beginning you seemed like you might pass out, but then you settled in once you played a couple songs.
1: Absolutely. Yeah. I'm always kind of nervous when it comes to, radio interviews, media, anything.
0: Well, dispel the nerves here.
1: Okay.
0: So, born and raised in Fort Myers?
1: Yes.
0: So, describe the musical background of your childhood. Like, what was being played around you? What were your parents exposing you to? What were your siblings? I know you had a brother who was somehow foundational to you. So, talk some about that.
1: Yeah. So, growing up, music was always being played in the household. And I just remember there was always one rule, which was no country music allowed for some reason. So we listened to a lot of classic rock, growing up. The first concert I went to was Tom Petty and the Heartbreakers.
0: Where was that?
1: Hertz Arena, which was at the time called Germain Arena.
0: Yeah.
1: And I think it was Tico. So that was probably around, I want to say 1999, something like that. I think I looked it up one time. That was a great experience. It's very cool that we had the ability to see him, because Tom Petty's a Gainesville, Florida native.
0: I know. I saw Tom Petty more than any other band or act. I saw Tom Petty 4 or 5 times.
1: Here in town?
0: Just all over? In life, just over the years.
1: Okay.
0: Yeah.
1: Do you have a favorite show?
0: They all kind of blur together at this point. I remember went and saw him at what used to be called the Coral Sky Amphitheater over on the other coast in West Palm. It's called like Mars Music Amphitheater or something like that now. And that was really good. But he always just put on a great show. I may have been at the show you were at.
1: Okay.
0: It's feasible.
1: So did you know what his first band was, the name of his first band?
0: It's somewhere in my brain, but remind me.
1: Mud Crutch. Yeah.
0: Gainesville-based Mud Crutch.
1: Right, right. And so at the time, from what I read about Mud Crutch, they really wanted to play their own original music. And so they would pretend that it was somebody else's song. This is a new one by Creedence Clearwater. And it was their own original music. So
0: if I challenge you to try to find a musical memory that's from really early in your life, does anything pop into your brain?
1: Seven Nation Army.
0: Yeah.
1: When we were listening to that in my brother's room at the time.
0: How much older was your brother?
1: He is 3.5 years older than me.
0: Okay.
1: Yeah. And I was playing this like plastic drum at the time. And I was keeping the beat and convinced my dad to buy a drum set. I don't know how I did that to start playing more. But that's a memory that definitely sticks out to me. I would also say Sonny and Cher. My brother and I sang in a talent show, Sonny and Cher, I Got You, Babe.
0: I knew that from listening to your interview from 17 years ago.
1: Yeah.
0: And that was at least I knew that I Got You, Babe was an important song to you early in your life.
1: Well, it was a very pivotal moment because I just loved being on stage and singing, and it was a lot of fun.
0: You started playing music very early. Like, you started playing around with a guitar like at 5 or 6, right?
1: Yeah. Yeah.
0: Was it something that you were always drawn to? Did you think that, Could you have imagined that at this point in your life you'd be making music when you were that young? You know what I mean? Or was it just something that kind of how life turned out?
1: So actually, my brother was the guitarist. I started off on the drums, and I just never, you know, I always loved music. We were always around music. We don't have musicians that run in our family. However, my grandfather, who has passed, but he was convinced that we were related to a very old country singer back in the day by the name of Lefty Frizzell.
0: I've heard of Lefty Frizzell.
1: Yep. But I'm not sure if we actually are related or not. But funny enough, you know, I know this is kind of a little bit off track here, but my mom has a memory where her and her family, they showed up at a Lefty Frizzell concert, and they said to the security guard, "Hey, we're relatives of Lefty Frizzell. You know, we just want to say hi." And he did not. He was like, "What? Who are these people?" but in general, music was always just being played. And I know my parents have always been avid listeners of music, and they appreciate music a lot. So I started off on the drums and then kind of went from there. But no, I did not think that I'd be playing music.
0: What was the first like band or musician that you identified with yourself? Not something that that your brother exposed you to. Was there a band or musician? Was it Tom Petty? I know you love Tom Petty, but
1: I've always loved Stevie Nicks too.
0: Stevie Nicks, yeah.
1: Yep. I feel that we have similar maybe tones in our voice. We're both a little bit. I've been told I sound a little bit like her. I can't say that, you know, she's amazing, so I don't want to say that I sound completely like her.
0: Were you ever listening to contemporary music, music of the day, instead of stuff that older people listen to?
1: I have music, you know, I listen to music from all over the decades and years. You know, back in the day, I would say 2000s, 90s was really pivotal. Smashing Pumpkins was really big for me. Growing up, that was a band that I felt that I connected with. The Angst also was a Chili Peppers fan. Nirvana.
0: Did you ever own music you could hold in your hand?
1: Absolutely.
0: Okay.
1: Absolutely.
0: Well,
1: CDs.
0: CDs. Well, but you're you're just right on that dividing line where it's possible that you just lived in a streaming world.
1: No.
0: What was the first CD that you owned?
1: Avril Lavigne.
0: Avril Lavigne.
1: That you know, now that I'm thinking about it, she was one that I really. I just loved her. You know, I got a skateboard. I thought I could be Avril Lavigne. but I stand with, you know, one of the things that I believe in and still do believe is that CDs sound better than streaming. You know, you felt like you were in the studio with that musician. And then not only that, you got to learn a little bit more about the singer or the artist from, you know, do you remember the CD pamphlet came in? Okay.
0: Yeah, well, you know, even the highest quality streaming is still going to be, to get nerdy, a lower bit rate. You know, there's less information in what you're getting through streaming than what's on a CD. So it is, there is a difference. You know, I don't think most people could probably tell unless you're in really good headphones. But yeah, there is a difference. And then some people will say vinyl is even better.
1: I mean, I do love vinyl. I have a collection. A large collection.
0: Your brother and you had a band called Relative Theory?
1: Yes.
0: Was that what you did, the talent show? Or was like a proper, like you actually played in front of people?
1: Yes, so that was after. So we played in front of people. We played at coffee shops.
0: Okay, that was a little older?
1: Yeah, so when I was still in middle school at the time. I believe my brother was either at the tail end of middle school transitioning into high school. I think he might have been in high school. And we played at Sweeping Cafe over in Cape Coral, Nita's Sweeping Cafe. And I love that coffee shop.
0: Let's do your first song, which you have alluded to. Do you have a story that you would like to tell, or would you like to dive right in, Seven Nation Army?
1: Yeah, I can give a little context. So the reason that I added Seven Nation Army to my list of three songs is because, again, it was a song that kind of opened my eyes to the world of music with drumming, you know, getting into to drumming. When I first heard it, my brother was playing it on the guitar and I was playing this little plastic drum and got the beat down, and I was like, oh, I can do this thing. I can be a drummer. So yeah, it's a little context.
0: How long until you got a real drum?
1: I would say it didn't take long to convince my dad. I don't know, maybe like 2 weeks later.
0: All right. Our guest this week is Fort Myers bass singer, songwriter, guitarist, drummer, and multi-instrumentalist Emma Briggs Coleman. This is Seven Nation Army by the White Stripes from their 2003 album Elephant. You're listening to Three Song Stories.

Welcome to Three Song Stories, the place where music and memory get cooked up into conversations and life stories each and every week. Thanks for listening. I'm Mike Canary. Our guest this week is Emma Briggs Coleman. Emma, who performs and releases music under Emma Briggs, is a singer, songwriter, guitarist, drummer, and multi-instrumentalist from Fort Myers, whose music is rooted in the timeless spirit of rock, folk, and blues. Emma says music has always been a part of her life since before she was even born.

0: You air drumming in your head?
1: Yeah, yeah, it's a great beat.
0: What were you thinking about listening to that now? Were you remembering back to then? Do you play that song as part of your world? You know, what were you thinking about?
1: Yeah, I was going back to the time when I first heard it, and how, you know, how it made me feel. And yeah, it's a great song. The beat is, it's just an iconic song. It really is.
0: Your brother a good guitarist back then?
1: Oh, yeah.
0: So
1: yeah.
0: He was able to pull all that off?
1: For sure. For sure.
0: And you ended up getting an electric guitar too at some point.
1: Yes. Yes, I have a few. I have quite the collection, actually.
0: Do you play that song?
1: I do not, but I should incorporate it. Now that I'm thinking about it, I should incorporate it. Yeah.
0: So you guys were playing some gigs as early as middle school. So then you went to Cypress Lake Center for the Arts, which is like an arts magnet school. So you got to immerse yourself more in arts than most high school students. What was your, where did you fit into the scene at the center? What was your major? Were you a voice major?
1: I was a vocal major. So choir. And then I actually ended up branching out towards my senior year and took a media class and convinced, I don't know how I did this, but I convinced the guy that was in charge. He allowed me to, I convinced him to allow me to do the Emma show where I would, interview different artists, different,
0: like an interviewing on camera show.
1: Right. For the news. Yes.
0: It was called the Emma show.
1: Yeah. Yeah.
0: Put a lot of thought into that.
1: Sure did, yeah. I was a little, yeah.
0: So you were interviewing fellow students as part of like the weekly news or something like
1: yeah,
0: that?
1: Yeah, so I just wanted, there were so many talented, whether it's someone that was an art major or an orchestra, and they were talented in ways that we didn't know, you know? So for instance, I knew somebody that was an orchestra who was a viola player, but he also played the guitar and sang and he was amazing. So what I wanted to do was highlight, different artists that were in the center, even people that weren't in the center that had a talent. Could it be a dancer? Could it be, you know, someone that's also in mixed media. Maybe they're doing videography or making movies or film and, interview them. Yeah.
0: Did doing that was either A, was that part of something that you saw as a pivot, or did it make you do a pivot? Like, did you want to go on and do more interviewing, or was that just something you did as your senior in high school?
1: Oh, I loved it. I loved it. I don't think I was necessarily the biggest hit with the kids and the students that were in the media class. They were like, how did this girl, who literally is not a media major, walk in and get her own show? We've been trying to get our own show for 3-4 years. But I came up with the idea because getting to know the different students in the different, in the arts, but they had so much talent and people weren't aware of it. So I thought that would be a cool segment to kind of highlight that.
0: As a singer, were you ever brought into the theater stuff at all?
1: Yes. Yes. I was in, it was called Electra. It was about a Greek mythology. Do you know the story of Electra?
0: I vaguely.
1: Okay.
0: I could have at least told you what you said. Those first two words are Greek something.
1: Yeah, yeah. Yes, exactly. And I actually was able to write some of the music, which was pretty cool. I helped write some of the music. I played it. So I was really there to do more of the music, but I got to do a little acting too. It's really cool.
0: Were you doing like open, I mean, clearly you were doing open mics because I saw you play at Green Market at the Alliance and had you on the radio. So you were going out into the world and playing your guitar at that point, right?
1: Yeah, yeah. And I actually started, I did an open mic night at Cypress.
0: Oh, really?
1: Yeah, yeah. Because again, so Cypress is one of those places where there was so much talented people, but they were not all in the arts. So,
0: right.
1: You know, you have the arts program and, you know, some people don't try out or they do try out and they don't make it in. And so open mic was open to everybody at the center and
0: was it like a weeknight or something or during
1: I think
0: during
1: it was on a Friday
0: hours.
1: Night.
0: Yeah.
1: Yep. And I opened it up and there was, it was packed. I didn't think that it was going to be, you know, a hit, but yeah, I was able to do that. I think I set up the equipment and, you know, people showcased their talent, which was really cool.
0: Hmm. What did you do after high school? Did you go away to college?
1: I did. I went to Florida Atlantic University.
0: Florida Atlantic, yeah. University, which is where, on the other coast?
1: Yeah, it's over in Boca. East Coast Florida.
0: What were you pursuing? Like, what were you, what was on your agenda as you went away? Was it interviewing people on TV? Was it being a rock and roll star or something else entirely?
1: I actually majored in music, believe it or not. Yeah.
0: Well, come on. Why would I not believe that?
1: Well, you know, I didn't know that FAU had a commercial music program. And then I started researching that more. So I got into that program. I did end up switching my major to communications, you know, halfway through, just because I didn't want to go down the music teacher route. Mm-hmm. At the time. And that was kind of what at the time they were saying you could do with the commercial music major. I did learn a lot, though, a lot of interesting things about, you know, how music, like we had a music interpretation class, which was cool. So we could interpret the different songs, and I did learn a lot, but also it was a long program. It would have taken me probably 8 years to complete that.
0: Wow.
1: Yeah.
0: Did you take any like songwriting classes or anything like that?
1: They didn't have songwriting classes. That would have been cool. I wish they did.
0: Were you gigging over there? Did you ever have a band when you were in college? Have you ever been part of a band?
1: I have never been part of a band. I've been in duos. Okay. Yeah. I was in a duo called Emma and the Beat, and we played here locally, like at Backstreets over in Cape Coral.
0: Was the other person called The Beat?
1: Yeah.
0: Oh,
1: yeah,
0: really?
1: He's a drummer.
0: Mm-hmm. Oh, okay.
1: Yep. And then I've been in another duo called Sunshine Bandits.
0: I like that.
1: And that's with a guitarist, Dave. And then the drummer that I was in the duo with, Ed. So I've been in some duos. I've never been in a full band before. I've always wanted to, but it just never came to fruition. You know, I tried to make it happen, you know, but I just never ended up coming together.
0: What about recording?
1: Yeah, I have some songs out there.
0: When did you first do that? Like, does it go as far back as high school or college, or did that come later?
1: Yeah, I started recording. Do you remember The Vibe over in Fort Myers? It was right down the road. It was on Treeline.
0: No.
1: Okay.
0: Yeah. I'm trying.
1: Yeah. It's not far.
0: It's a studio?
1: Yeah. It doesn't exist anymore, but
0: it was a recording studio.
1: It was a recording studio. Huh. And they also had practice spaces for bands and people to practice, which I thought was cool.
0: Record your own stuff?
1: Yeah. I recorded my own stuff. I recorded with them. I was probably 15 when I first started recording, 14, 15.
0: How many songs do you know by heart now? When I asked you that back in 2009, you said about 25.
1: Okay. Gosh, probably 50 to 60.
0: Because back then you couldn't just have an iPad to cheat off of. Do you have like an iPad to cheat off of?
1: I have an iPad to cheat off of. But it is for purpose of like if people are requesting songs, you know, you get a lot of requests at the bars. And you know, if kids are asking, I don't say no to kids. So I'm like, you know, if a kid asks for a song, you got to play it.
0: Can I play a little soundbite from back when you were in high school?
1: Sure.
0: It's talking about your first paying gig at Nemo's.
1: Okay. Yeah.
0: So play first paying gig, Sam.
2: So I tried out. The managers love me, and I now have a gig there.
0: What is the crowd like? What do they think? You know,
2: I think they love me.
0: Good answer. Good answer. Now, besides Sweet Nita's, I thought that was just such an adorable moment.
1: Yes. I have been luckily humbled a lot in life, you know, since then.
0: Well, but I looked it up. Nemo's is not even there anymore.
1: It's not. No. Yeah. A lot of places on Fort Myers Beach, unfortunately, are not there due to Ian and circumstances over the years. But also, a lot of them are coming back. They're rebuilding. The Whale just reopened, and I've played there. Wahoo Willie's, it's a good spot. And I'm at Pink Shell every Saturday.
0: So after college, did you move back to Fort Myers? Like, have you been back ever since? Like, you know, give me the connect the dots between then and now.
1: Okay. Yeah, so
0: it's kind of a broad question, but you know, I don't really know. There's a gap in my knowledge.
1: No, that's okay. So I wasn't pursuing music as much on the East Coast. I think I was trying to figure out what to do, so I ended up majoring in communications, and I moved to Denver, Colorado.
0: Okay. See, this is the gap. I didn't know.
1: Yep.
0: Why Denver?
1: I really was interested in the snowboarding. So I became an avid snowboarder. I got the pass, you know. They call it the pass, the locals. To gotta shred some gnar. Gnaras. So,
0: and yes, she did put her hand up people listening.
1: I wanted to be a ski bum. That was just the that
0: did
1: was
0: you pull it off at least for a while?
1: I didn't play music for a while.
0: But the ski bum part, did you pull off the ski bum part?
1: Yeah, it was a full on. I would go up every weekend, and I was actually pretty good. I was doing double blacks, and I did really enjoy it. I had a lot of fun. But yeah, I think the reason Colorado was something that I wanted to, you know, someplace that I wanted to live was because it's kind of the opposite of Florida. You got the mountain, you know, it's bumpy, you got the hills, you got the mountains, you get the seasons. But, you know, after 3 years, I remember this very moment. I was going into work. It was sunny. It was Father's Day. And I left work. I went in the morning. I left work like during the day, and it was snowing on Father's Day in June. And I called my mom and I said, I'm moving back to Florida because, you know, it snows a lot there, and it is beautiful. It's sunny, but, you know, I'm a Florida girl through and through, and I missed the sunshine all the time. It's just a different kind of sunshine that you get there, you know.
0: It's crisper.
1: Yeah, it's crisper.
0: I don't know if that's the right way to put it.
1: Yeah.
0: Yeah.
1: Yeah. And your lips are always chapped because it's so dry. You know, I have a funny story for you. So I got dubbed the jacket lady at my first job. I worked at Penske Trucking because I was thinking for some reason I had been working restaurants. I thought maybe management would be a good path. So they had like a management training program. And I remember I didn't have like an insulated coat. Because again, I'm from Florida, so I wore like 8 jackets, and I looked like. Did you ever see the movie A Christmas Story?
0: Of course.
1: Okay, you know the kid with like the really puffy jacket. Yeah. That was me.
0: I can't get out.
1: Yes. So they dubbed me the jacket lady. So then I was like, okay, note to self: invest in a really good jacket. But you know, it's just I remember I didn't think about like the fact that, you know, my car was not outside when I went outside for work because it was buried in snow. And so I had to dig it out. And, you know, all those things, you know, kind of pushed me back to Florida.
0: Seen a good concerts while you were up there?
1: I did. I saw the Lumineers.
0: Wow.
1: They were amazing. I saw Ryan Adams at Red Rocks, Jason Isbell. He was great.
0: Wow.
1: Yeah.
0: Those are all 3 good bands.
1: Yeah. The Head and the Heart.
0: Wow. 4 good bands.
1: Yeah. Oh, and the best one. Got to save it for last. Natalie Merchant.
0: Wow.
1: At the Denver Botanical Gardens.
0: Those were 5 good bands.
1: Yeah. She was amazing.
0: I was traveling once back in like 99, I think it was. And I came from California and I came through and I saw the sign that said Red Rocks. And it was like the middle of the day, like 3 in the afternoon on a Tuesday or something. And I pulled over and you can just kind of park when it's the middle of the week. And I got out and I was able to just walk all the way up and just stand on stage. It was just like the whole thing was wide open. And I just stood on stage at Red Rocks and then went and got in my car and drove off.
1: It's pretty cool that was.
0: Oh my goodness. It was even just doing that. And it made it really cool. If I see video from it, I could be like, I stood there.
1: Well, and it's also something that was made by Mother Nature.
0: Yeah.
1: Pretty cool.
0: Hmm.
1: Have you been to Garden of the Gods?
0: No.
1: Okay.
0: Is that there too?
1: It's over in Colorado Springs.
0: Oh, haven't been to Colorado Springs.
1: Okay. Garden of the Gods is really cool though.
0: On that same road trip when I was out in California, I was in West Hollywood and I went into Whiskey A Go-Go. Same kind of thing. Middle of the day, went in, used the restroom, got a glass of water, walked out.
1: Okay. Yeah. Yeah. So funny that you said that about Red Rocks. You could find your car and everything. When there's concerts, it's difficult to find your car.
0: Oh, yeah. No,
1: I've been lost so many times.
0: I was able to pull all the way like up practically to the stage because it was just everything. The gates were all open and there was nobody there.
1: You didn't even see any runners? Usually you see runners out there.
0: You know, I don't know if I remember runners.
1: Okay. Yeah. There's some crazy people that get up at like the crack of dawn and they're like running, you know, up and down the stairs, up and down the stairs.
0: You know, now that you say that, yeah, I think I did.
1: Yeah. Yeah.
0: Hmm. Yeah. So you moved back to Fort Myers?
1: I did, yeah.
0: And you've been back ever since?
1: Yeah, 2018 is when I moved back, and I've been back since.
0: And how much of your time, we're going to do your second song here in a second, but let's break it down a little bit. How much of your time now, you play a lot of gigs, mm-hmm. you working too?
1: Yeah, so I do real estate as well. Yeah.
0: Real estate.
1: Yes.
0: Was that in your bio? Is that, should I have known that?
1: I don't know if I mentioned that. I think I just concentrated on the music thing, but yes, I'm also a realtor. I work at Palm Paradise Realty Group.
0: Oh.
1: Over in, based close to Whiskey Creek, right off of College.
0: What's the real estate market like right now?
1: Yeah,
0: it's kind of transitional.
1: It's for sure. So it's funny that you said that because we just closed on a property yesterday with some buyers and it was a great deal. I got them a home off McGregor, great neighborhood, not in a flood zone. And we got a good deal on that. So, you know, things are, you know, how it is. It's fluctuation. The market always fluctuates.
0: Well, of course. Yeah. So, your bio says you play like upwards of 300 gigs a year. You playing that much?
1: Yeah. Yeah, I'm definitely playing that much. Yeah. Yeah.
0: How much of what you play is original and how much of what you play is covers?
1: I would say I try to, you know, oftentimes I do a lot of covers, but I'm incorporating and starting to incorporate more original music. I'm actually going to be in the Island Hopper Songwriter Music Festival coming up here in September. Have you heard of it?
0: I have. Have you been in it before or will this be the first time?
1: This is my second time.
0: Second time. Mm-hmm. Okay, let's leave that there. We've got a cliffhanger. We'll do your second song and then we'll pick back up with Giggin and Island Hopper. Okay, let's do this second song, which is the Fleetwood Mac song, correct?
1: Yeah, Landslide?
0: Yes. Okay. How would you like to go with this one?
1: Yeah, so I can give a little context. So Landslide, the reason that I chose Landslide is because I love Fleetwood Mac's version, but I also love the Dixie Chicks version.
0: Ah, I don't even know if I knew that.
1: I guess they're called the Chicks now.
0: I did know that.
1: Yes, yes. You know, because of, to be politically correct, which I understand. So I just love the song. I love what it's about. You know, it talks about getting older, but life is kind of like a landslide in a way, you know. I don't know if that makes sense, but it will once we hear it here soon.
0: Let's listen to it. This is our second song this week on Three Song Stories. Our guest is Emma Briggs Coleman. This is Landslide by Fleetwood Mac from the album Life Becoming a Landslide, released in 1975.

0: So many memories and so many feelings and emotions come with that song.
1: Any of those you can share?
0: Yeah, I mean, it's really talking about, at least my interpretation is, it's talking about, you know, children get older and you're getting older. And
1: do you think it resonates with you differently now than it would have when you were 15?
0: Yeah, absolutely. Absolutely. Yeah. Yeah. The trials and tribulations of life, you know, the ups and downs. That's kind of what I feel like they're talking about.
1: This is going to sound so weird because it's so obvious, but it's like, you know, 50 years from now, somebody's going to be able to listen to that song and have the exact same experience that we just had. And I know that's like super obvious, but a song like that, it just seems like it has so much magic. And it was just this, like, they went into a recording studio one day and they did that thing. And now we all just get to share it for the rest of our lives. It's amazing. I don't know. This is sort of obvious, right?
0: Oh, it's an incredible song. Yeah. With incredible writers, you know, and they, as a band, went through so much together. I think that's why they were able to write such great songs that speak to so many people. I mean, they went through so much together as a band.
1: Do you play that song?
0: Yeah, I do.
1: It's pretty complicated on the guitar, isn't it? Isn't there some pretty funky picking going on there?
0: Yeah, yeah.
1: You got all that?
0: Yeah, I can do some picking. Yeah, absolutely.
1: Is that one of the ones you can play from memory?
0: Mm-hmm.
1: Is that one that gets requested? Because that's a, you know, a super popular song.
0: Yeah, people request it. There was a guy that requested it at a gig not too long ago. And he was like, okay, now play it again for me, but move it down a step. And I was like, okay, I gotcha. And he's like, that's it. That's where it's at.
1: So you play the song twice?
0: Yeah, I played the song twice for him. Yeah, I'll play it twice for him.
1: Where was that?
0: That was at Gators over in Port Charlotte.
1: Gators in Port Charlotte. So yeah, that's one of the places you play. What are some of the other places that you play?
0: Yeah, so every Tuesday I'm at Bimini Bait Shack over Punta Rossa area. And then every Saturday I'm at Pink Shell. But I play all over. I was just in Punta Gorda last night playing at Burger Bar. And then over the weekend I was at High Horse over in East Fort Myers on Sunday. I'll be at 1025 in Cape Coral tonight. So I'm all over. Yeah.
1: Do you have your gigs on your website? Because this won't come out until like 3 weeks from Monday. So we can't talk about things between now and 3 weeks from Monday. But if people go to your website, which is?
0: Yeah. So I have a new website and I actually just got the domain name. And it's funny that I have to actually.
1: You're looking it up.
0: Look it up because I'm trying to think if it's emmabriggscoleman.com. Nope. Okay, so the website is actually emmabriggsmusic.com.
1: emmabriggsmusic.com.
0: That's my new website. I just got the domain, so that's why it's very new for me. I literally, meaning just got it within the past week or so.
1: When you're out doing real estate stuff, do you ever say, come see my gig? Or when you're gigging, do you ever say, here's my card?
0: Yeah, absolutely. I try to you know, make connections wherever I'm at. Yeah, for sure.
1: Do you still play the song that you played? You played a song on the radio back in 2009, which was your debut of a song.
0: Okay.
1: Called My Love.
0: Okay.
1: Do you remember that song?
0: I don't. Yeah.
1: You want to hear a little bit of it?
0: Sure.
1: Okay. Play a little bit. We won't play the whole song, but it's us talking and then we'll see if it brings back any memories here.
0: Okay.
2: All right. Okay. Well, we only have enough time for a couple more songs, or this one song, and then we're going to close the song or show with another song. This is an original of yours. Now, is this the first one that you've written, or the first one that you've written and gotten ready enough to think about playing it like this?
3: I'm going to try it. I am.
2: Okay. Let's hear it. What's it called?
3: It's called My Love.
2: My Love by Emma Briggs Coleman. Call now, 1-877-428-8255 if you'd like to ask a question. This is Gulf Coast Live Arts Edition, and take it away.

0: Does that ring a bell?
1: It does not. No, it does not. And I'm so sorry.
0: You were there.
1: You know what?
0: No, but that says a lot about how time works and how, you know, just life works. You know what I mean? Like, that was like something you were all like built up to play on the radio. Now you don't even remember it.
1: I killed a lot of brain cells in college.
0: As did I.
1: Yeah, lots of.
0: I have the whole hour-long show if you want. I can just share an MP3 with you.
1: Yeah,
0: I'll put
1: please.
0: It on a drive or something.
1: That would be great.
0: Because we got a bunch of different calls. We got a call from your class. We got a call from like a guy up in Punta Gorda who was kind of fangirling out. He was like, oh my God, you're so good. So I'll share that with you.
1: All right,
0: you.
1: I would love that. I would love that.
0: You got a call from your grandma.
1: Oh, gosh, yes, yes. My grandma was well, she's no longer with us, but she was very important in my life.
0: Grandma Mary.
1: Yep. I got her name tattooed on me.
0: You want to hear her voice?
1: Sure, yeah.
0: Fort Myers. Mary, welcome to the show.
2: Thank you.
1: Grandma!
2: I'm Grandma Mary from Ohio, but we're down in Fort Myers for the winter. And we're very proud of her. Nellie's sitting here and her grandpa and myself, and we're very proud. And our favorite song, it's Free Falling, and she's doing great.
1: Thank you, Grandma. I love you.
2: I love you, too.
0: Well, thank you, Mary, very much for your call and for listening. Have a great day.
2: Well, you couldn't. Because
0: all right. Well, this has got to be neat for you, then. You know, I mean, you know, you're on the radio. feel free to be as emotional as you wish, and I hope that's okay that I played that for you, but I thought it might be able to bring you some kind of joy.
1: Yeah, that's great. Thank you. Sorry.
0: No, take your time. We used to be able to keep our Kleenexes out here, but the TV people made us move them.
1: I'd imagine. You said the visual stuff is important to them. No, thank you for sharing that. I'm sorry, I got a little choked up there.
0: No, I went back and forth as to whether or not to play it, so I hope that...
1: No, I was happy. I was happy to hear her voice. I have her voicemail still on my phone.
0: Hmm. So, Island Hopper.
1: Yes.
0: When did you play it the first time?
1: Yeah, so I played an Island Hopper last year. I got luckily was referred actually by an artist. They needed a fill-in for somebody to fill a couple spots, so I got to connect with them. You have to go through the BMI music group. Mm-hmm. So I had created a profile. They saw that I was on there, and I had the opportunity to play out on Captiva, RC Otter, mm-hmm. RC Otters. I guess that's a little bit of a tongue twister. And I played with this amazing musician. It was awesome. Yeah, it was a great experience. And you go back and forth, basically, between sharing your original music. It's kind of like a songwriter's round.
0: Yeah. Who was the other musician? Do you remember?
1: Do you remember? Because I had reached out to him, you know, a couple months ago to kind of check in. Stephen Clark. Yeah, he's from... Nashville, actually. I don't know if he's originally from Nashville, but he's a Nashville-based artist. He's kind of like a Jimmy Buffett, a new age Jimmy Buffett. His songs are fun. They're catchy. He's just such a great guy. You know, I was so nervous because it was my, you know, I'd never done it before. And I was playing with these, you know, they're big artists. Some of these artists are huge. They've written hits for, you know, artists that you wouldn't even know. Some of these are like ghostwriters and stuff.
0: Mm-hmm.
1: And so he was so welcoming and so kind and just super talented. And so he's a Nashville based, and he was telling me that he's actually, you know, because Nashville has an off season, you know, and so he was starting to play music out on Fort Myers Beach during his off season, which I believe is winter is their off season because it gets a little cold up there. And so he actually mentioned that Fort Myers, Southwest Florida, is like becoming the new Nashville.
0: Huh.
1: And more Nashville artists are actually moving here now full time.
0: When you do this, like when you're with him, do you guys collaborate at all?
1: I was like, join in on a song if you want. And we started singing together. It was a really cool moment.
0: Is he coming back?
1: Yeah. I hope so. Yeah.
0: Do you know who you'll be playing with yet?
1: I don't know yet. They haven't announced fully yet. They have not announced.
0: So you don't even probably know where you're going to be playing.
1: I don't. But they said downtown Fort Myers and Fort Myers Beach are the locations I'll be stationed at.
0: So do you have music out, you said, in the world? Where do people find that?
1: Spotify. Apple. Emma Briggs.
0: Emma Briggs is your stage name or whatever, your recording name. How many songs have you put out into the world, roughly?
1: I think there's about 14 from what I counted.
0: 14.
1: Yeah.
0: And those are all originals.
1: Yes.
0: Have you put out any CDs or anything like that? Is that even a thing?
1: I have a CD that I made at the Vibe, and my mom has a copy. but they're not like in stores or anything like that.
0: What do your like realtor friends think about you being out there at Songwriter, at Island Hopper?
1: I think it's a very different world. Like I always tell people, I'm kind of like, did you ever watch Hannah Montana?
0: I did.
1: Okay. You got the best of both worlds. Yeah, it's kind of like that. I'm literally a modern day. Like I feel like Hannah Montana. Like I'm, you know, I'm Emma, realtor by day, and then Emma Briggs, musician by night. You know, have to, you know, change the persona a little bit. But yeah, I do feel like a modern day, you know, Hannah Montana kind of.
0: Let's do your third song, which is Jeff Buckley's version of Hallelujah. How would you like to go with this one?
1: Yeah, so I love Jeff Buckley's version, but I also love Leonard Cohen's version of Hallelujah. I know we're going to be playing Jeff Buckley's, but a little context on Hallelujah. It's a very meaningful song to me. I'll give you a little couple facts about Hallelujah. Are you familiar with?
0: Absolutely.
1: With how it's been written?
0: No.
1: Okay, I gotcha. So it took about a decade for Leonard Cohen to write it. He actually had it written over probably about 200 verses. And during the time that he was writing it, he became a monk. So he, you know, when you're a monk, you give up all your worldly possessions, you give up everything. And he, you know, the song is about, you know, him going through the stages of being spiritual, being religious, struggling if he's religious, if he's not, because religion and spirituality was always a big part in his life. And so he talks about that in the song. And so he became a monk. And during that time, his music manager, who was also his, handled the finances, stole all of his money. Yeah, all of his money. So when he came out of monkhood, you know, trying to finish this song and whatnot, he was broke, and so he had to go on a tour. And so he was like going on a tour around Vegas in his 50s. And that's how he got his name out there. But yeah, Hallelujah took about 10 years to write it.
0: Why are we playing the Jeff Buckley version?
1: I think that Jeff captures the essence of the song. I think the song is very powerful.
0: Well, let's listen to it.
1: All right.
0: Emma Briggs Coleman's in the Three Song Stories chair this week. She's a singer-songwriter, plays upwards of 300 gigs a year around Southwest Florida. Her third and final song is the Jeff Buckley version of Leonard Cohen's Hallelujah, which Buckley released in 1994 on his album, Grace.

0: You know, the song, Leonard Cohen's version, is an amazing song. Obviously, it's got its own magic. But that recording by Jeff Buckley has its own separate level of magic, I think.
1: I agree.
0: When was the last time you listened to it, like, closely like that?
1: A long time. But I play the song in my set.
0: Do you play there's a couple different kind of variations. Do you play the Leonard Cohen version or do you play the Jeff Buckley version? Because I think they're not quite exactly the same. Do I have that right?
1: So I play the lyrics way it's written, the Leonard Cohen version. But I would say that I take both versions and do my own.
0: Do you play any other Leonard Cohen or Jeff Buckley?
1: I don't. I should. No. I should definitely bring in some more.
0: When was the last time you added a song to your permanent repertoire?
1: Yesterday. I try to add in new songs as much as I can.
0: What'd you add?
1: I just added Brooks and Dunn, Neon Moon.
0: There you go.
1: I just added...
0: Sam's nodding.
1: Okay. I just added... there's so many. There's so many. I'm trying to remember.
0: It's like, what did you talk about on the radio?
1: Kings of Leon.
0: Kings of Leon.
1: Sex is on Fire.
0: Which was your favorite band back in 2009.
1: Yeah. Oh, yeah. No, I still love them. They're still up there.
0: You did. One of the songs you played on the show back then was a Kings of Leon song.
1: Was it really?
0: Yeah.
1: Which one? Knew Somebody?
0: I don't remember, but that was definitely one of them. You played Tom Petty.
1: Okay. Of course.
0: Yeah. You played Maroon 5.
1: Yep. Yep, Maroon 5. Yep, they were. Yep, Songs About Jane was a great album.
0: New stuff. But. Okay, we're gonna do a speed round to land the plane. You ready?
1: Okay.
0: Do you do karaoke?
1: I don't do karaoke often.
0: But you would if it was if the time and place was right.
1: For sure. I enjoy it.
0: What would you choose?
1: Gosh, maybe White Flag by Dido or Tennessee Whiskey.
0: Did you ever learn All Along the Watchtower?
1: I did not. Was that something
0: you aspired to that?
1: Oh my gosh.
0: 17-year-old,
1: well,
0: you aspired
1: sadly,
0: to that.
1: I have let my 17-year-old self down.
0: Do you have a nickname that has stuck over the course of your life you'd be willing to share?
1: M and Emmy Lou.
0: M and Emmy Lou.
1: Yeah.
0: Is your middle name Lou?
1: No, that was just, or Coleman. People used to call me Coleman and my last name Coleman.
0: Like the tents.
1: Yep. Yep.
0: If you were forced to play a song on repeat, cross country road trip, which song could you put up with the easiest?
1: I would want to pick like a fun sing-along one, I think. Maybe some like Sheryl Crow.
0: Which one?
1: All I Wanna Do.
0: Oh, there you go.
1: Some fun.
0: Every Day's Winding Road would be kind of ironic.
1: That's also a good one.
0: Because, you know, you were on a long road.
1: Yep.
0: When was the last time, you said you have vinyl, so when was the last time you bought music that has physical form? Is that something you've done?
1: No, I still have vinyl. I bought vinyl not too long ago. All the years start to blur together after you turn 30, I feel like. So,
0: just wait till you turn 40 and 50. What activities or pursuits make you lose track of time the most?
1: I would say definitely music, you know. But activities other than music?
0: Just anything. Is there anything that you can sit down to do and suddenly you realize it's an hour later?
1: Oh, yeah. I mean, when I'm working and going through my list of clients and whatnot for real estate or when I'm going to the gym, you know, time is not always something I'm great at. speaking from a musician's mind that also has ADHD, so.
0: So what activities or pursuits make you lose track of time the most?
1: Yeah. Everything. Spoken like a true person with that's neurodivergent, right?
0: If you could broadcast a song magically into the head of every person on the planet, which song would you broadcast? And as a musician, this could be a marketing opportunity.
1: I would say Home. It's a song that I played. It's an original song.
0: Is that the song that you're going to play for our parting tune?
1: Yes, yes. I just think it's a song that is based on, you know, I moved to Colorado and it was a very pivotal moment in my life because I had never moved across the country. I moved to, you know, obviously the East Coast of Florida, but it was still the same state. And I was, you know, so young. I was 22, 21 at the time. And I didn't know anybody when I moved out there. So it was it's a song that I feel like can resonate with a lot of people, you know, with or without moving, you know, making a change in your life, a big change, uprooting yourself to chase, you know, after could be a dream or a job or just becoming a ski bum. You know, it could be anything. So,
0: well, we'll at least put it out to our little corner of the whole world.
1: Awesome. Awesome. It's not released yet. It will be released soon.
0: What would your 14-year-old self think of who you are today and what you're doing and who you're, you know, are sitting here with me?
1: I think my 14-year-old self would be happy that I'm still doing music, you know, still chasing, you know, not necessarily, you know, when you're doing music in your 30s, I don't think you're necessarily chasing a dream anymore. I think you just love music. I'm doing it for the love of music, you know, and I love playing music and connecting with people through music.
0: When was the last time you played a drum?
1: I have foot drums, actually, that I incorporate into my set.
0: Well, there
1: I incorporated
0: you go.
1: Last. So they're actually called Farmer Foot Drums, and they're made by a couple out of Michigan. They're handmade, and they look like a medieval. I'll have to show you a picture, but basically I can control the snare, the bass drum, the hi-hat, the cymbals with my feet. So I play them with my feet at the same time as playing.
0: Well, then, so you play the drum all the time.
1: Yeah, there you go. Yep.
0: Well, you did it, Emma. We did awesome. It. Any final thoughts?
1: I had a great time. Yeah, this is a really cool segment that you get to do. And you have a great job. You have a cool job.
0: I know. Cool job. Yeah. I do. Yeah. Thank you.
1: Yeah, thank you. No, it was great to reconnect with you, and thanks for having me.
0: That was episode number 440 of Three Song Stories with Fort Myers-based singer, songwriter, multi-instrumentalist, and more, Emma Briggs Coleman. She performs and puts out music under just Emma Briggs. 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Richard Chinqui is co-creator and producer. We had audio production help today from Samuel Brucker. Our executive producer is Chris Duffus. And our theme song was made by Dave Cowan and Stick Martin at Monkey House Studio in St. Pete. Our parting tune this week, as Emma teed up and recorded just for us in the Three Song Story studio, is her song Home. Keep listening.
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0: 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Richard Chinqui is co-creator and producer. 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Our executive producer is Chris Duffus. And our theme song was made by Dave Cowan and Stick Martin at Monkey House Studio in St. Pete. Our parting tune this week, as Emma teed up and recorded just for us in the Three Song Story studio, is her song Home. 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Colorado.

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1: I'm Peter Sagal. 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
5: 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I'm Alzo Slade.
1: And I'm Peter Sagal. After a hellish 9 months at sea, a cursed ship finally made it to port. Everybody on board lined up to go ashore, except for the truly eager who just used the catapult on the flight deck to fling themselves there. We'll ask who was happy to be on dry land, plus Ohio's own poet Maggie Smith tells us how to transform our problems into art, and Alzo Slade is shocked when our panelists turn on each other.
5: Oh no, it's the inverted stomp facebreaker.
1: We got a lot of unexpected moves coming up in our quiz right after this hour's news.
6: Live from NPR News in Washington, I'm Linda Kenyon. Ukraine President Zelensky says the first round of talks with U.S. envoys Jared Kushner and Steve Witkoff is wrapped up in Ukraine. Witkoff said in a statement the U.S. team had been very encouraged by what he described as a substantive, important discussion. Witkoff and Kushner were in

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1: The Pentagon is battling the media on many fronts, even within its own ranks.
2: The Pentagon fired the editor-in-chief, publisher, and a reporter for the military news outlet Stars and Stripes on Friday. The three employees claimed they were let go for insubordination after they defended their outlet's independence in an interview with CBS Sunday Morning last month.
1: That and much more on the next On the Media from WNYC.
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6: If life's a mystery, whodunit? I'm Scott Carter, and today on Ye Gods, novelist Amy Efron, whose new mystery, Unseasonably Cold, is about a disappearing heiress in pre-World War II New York.
7: And then I contributed to the Zibby Owens On Being Jewish book, which has been very complicated because I'm way more left-wing than most of the people who contributed to that book. But I once had a fight with a moyle, so I'm there for comic relief.
6: We discuss how her book's 1939 setting mirrors today's troubling times. Plus, Amy's upbringing as the youngest daughter of the famous Efron family of writers. But first, the news.
8: Live from NPR News in Washington, I'm Linda Kenyon. U.S. envoys Steve Witkoff and Jared Kushner have wrapped up their first round of talks in Kyiv with Ukrainian President Volodymyr Zelensky. Witkoff spoke to reporters afterward.
9: I would say that we've had very meaningful discussion, substantive, important, and we're very encouraged. And we look forward to continuing this day as long as it takes.
8: The talks aimed at ending the Russian war against Ukraine follow yesterday's discussions in Moscow with Russian President Vladimir Putin. Russia is calling yesterday's talks highly useful, yet there was no sign of a breakthrough in the Americans' primary mission, negotiating an end to the war in Ukraine. NPR's Charles Maines reports.
10: Kremlin aide Yuri Shukov told reporters Witkoff and Kushner had outlined a number of ideas regarding possible avenues for a settlement to the war without categorizing the proposals or the Russian reaction.

0: Yaroshkov said President Vladimir Putin told the White House envoys of real progress in the Russian military campaign and again assured Moscow would achieve its objectives. Putin and Ukrainian President Volodymyr Zelensky both ordered a three-day pause in attacks on each other's capitals to allow the Americans safe travel, yet fighting continued elsewhere, with Russia attacking other regions across Ukraine and Kyiv targeting oil facilities with drones in the southern Russian city of Rostov-on-Don. Charles Maines, NPR News, Moscow.
1: The Trump administration is asking the Supreme Court again to clear the way for the U.S. Postal Service's plan to follow an order by President Trump. The order seeks to restrict mail-in voting for the midterm election. SNPR's Hansilo Wang reports the administration's request comes days after a lower court blocked key parts of the Postal Service's plan for a second time.
2: Under the plan, the U.S. Postal Service would refuse to deliver mail-in ballots to voters in states where election officials do not turn over voter lists to the mailing agency and do not have certain barcodes on their ballot envelopes. We should note USPS is a financial supporter of NPR. A federal judge in Boston found imposing those requirements is likely illegal because USPS has no authority to control voting by mail. And a whistleblower report claims the Postal Service's systems for enforcing those requirements have not been properly tested and could derail the midterm election. It's not clear when the Supreme Court will decide whether to clear the way for the Postal Service plan, but the Trump administration has made a similar request to the first U.S. Circuit Court of Appeals, and a ruling there is expected sometime after 5 p.m. Eastern on Tuesday. Hansilo Wang, NPR News.
1: Iran says it struck an unmanned U.S. vessel trying to enter the Strait of Hormuz. The U.S. says it did not, and it dismissed the claim as a total lie. The claim came a day after the U.S. military said it struck three Iranian oil tankers in response to a ballistic missile attack on Navy warships. You're listening to NPR. Churchgoers around the world might notice a focus on the environment during worship services today and in the coming weeks. NPR's Jason DeRose reports on the new ecumenical season of creation.
3: This new season has its origins with the Orthodox Church in the late 1980s. The World Council of Churches then took up the cause, bringing along many branches of Christianity. Pope Leo XIV celebrated a mass for the care of creation this week near Rome. The season's theme this year is living water, a pertinent focus during a time of droughts and fires, storms and floods. The season of creation lasts through early October. Jason DeRose, NPR News.
1: An acrimonious trade war between the U.S. and Canada has had a major effect on tourism. The number of Canadians traveling to the U.S. plunged after President Trump returned to office and said the U.S. would make Canada the 51st state. More recently, the president announced tariffs of up to 50% on many Canadian goods. Some Canadians have reacted to the president's increased tariffs with informal travel boycotts. State and local tourism officials, as well as travel-related businesses, are trying to win visitors back. But some Canadians say no special offers or ad campaigns will convince them to travel to the United States. Meanwhile, many American businesses say the tariffs are having a negative impact on their ability to sell American products across the border into Canada. I'm Linda Kenyon, NPR News in Washington.
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7: If life's a mystery, whodunit? Welcome to Ye Gods, I'm Scott Carter. In the mid-20th century, Phoebe and Henry Ephraim were a legendary wife-husband script-writing team on Broadway and in Hollywood. Their films starred such icons as Spencer Tracy and Katharine Hepburn, Gregory Peck, James Stewart,
8: and Marilyn Monroe. But the power couple's greatest contribution to American culture may be their four successful daughters, Nora, Delia, Hallie, and today's guest, Amy. Amy has served as a TV exec for Children's Television Workshop, a film exec on such movies as Born on the 4th of July and Out of Africa, and a producer of A Little Princess. Besides her novels, including 1997's A Cup of Tea, Amy's written a trilogy of fantasies for middle-grade readers, starting with A Castle in the Mist in 2017. Her journalism has appeared in the New York Times, the LA Times, and the Chicago Tribune, among many other publications. Three of her essays for Vogue were reprinted, along with others, in the 2012 collection Loose Diamonds, which the LA Times called a bouquet memoir. Her 10th and latest novel, Unseasonably Cold, is set in 1939 Art Deco Manhattan. It's a compulsive page-turner of a mystery and love story about the friends and family of a young heiress who's been missing for a year. My friend and recent Ye Gods guest, Adriana Trajani, calls Unseasonably Cold propulsive, captivating, and pure Amy. Welcome to Ye Gods, Amy Efron. It is a delight to meet you.
9: It's a delight to see you, Scott. Thank you so much for having me.
8: You're very welcome, and I want to begin with talking about Unseasonably Cold, because I've heard you talk about it being inspired by the death of Doug Kenny. And for those who don't know who Doug Kenny was, he was a co-founder of the National Lampoon and a writer of such comedy classics as Animal House and Caddyshack. And in 1980, he fell off a cliff in Hawaii, and police ruled it an accident. So, Amy, how did this almost 50-year-old tragedy inspire you now to write this book?
9: I think there's something about an unexpected death that's different than one where someone's sick and you kind of can assess it. And it was so unexpected. And Doug was also, for me, the kindest person in the entire world. I could not be in a restaurant and a check would arrive and it would have been paid. I never went out with him. We were co-writers at the National Lampoon. That's how I first met him. And then when I was a studio executive, he was a director and quite well known, and a quite well known screenwriter. And I ran into him when I was being interviewed for the vice president of production job. And I think it's one of the reasons they hired me. As I walked into the lot, Doug hugged me and they went, "Oh, she really does have cred." And at the time they had to have one woman anyway. So it was right. But what I was also struck by is there were all kinds of things about Doug that I didn't know. I didn't know that he might have had a drug problem. I didn't know that he had a depression problem. I didn't know all kinds of things that apparently people who went to Harvard or knew him earlier had known. To me, he was like the perfect person. Like I said, we never went out. We were just close friends. And everything about it was very startling. And it was very well known. So I find that when a friend or sibling passes on, that you have to deal with something called collective grief. There's something about when somebody well known and loved and whose work is loved unexpectedly dies or dies, where someone will come up to you and say, "Oh my God, I'm so sorry that happened." But what they're really saying is, "I'm so sorry that happened." They're not really aware of the fact that it probably meant you have to deal with their grief, and you have to put your grief inside and put up a kind of collective calm, because the last thing you want to do is burst into tears in front of a stranger, or the last thing I want to do is. And so that's why Belle feels the same way. We've had a lot of unexpected losses and by well-known people. And at the same time, what happened for me is because Jane disappears, her best friend Liza has to deal with collective grief because Jane was so well known as a columnist and a kind of influencer before her time. What I found is the closer we got to publication, the more 1939 started to mirror today with the threat of war. The book ends the day before London was bombed, and there was a kind of masking of people's concern. We weren't really, and I think we're having the same thing now. There was also a huge division of wealth. There was a huge division of religious divisiveness. Can I call it that? That would be a good expression. And so the only thing I had to do is I write very succinctly. Let me put it that way. It's very spare. And I do like 60 drafts of a page and then move on. But with a computer, it's more than just a page. And I found, because I put it aside when I did the kids' books, when I went back to it, it had a satiric edge that kind of worked when I started it. And I did a rewrite because it was tonally off, because we were in a time now that was starting to mirror 1939 in a way that made it, I don't know, more relevant, but unseasonably cold actually refers to an emotional state, not what we lived through this year of it being unseasonably cold. But the two periods started to mirror each other and also mirror the plot, because everybody had a secret that they weren't telling. Everybody was grief and fear. So it was a very odd experience. And I was very careful to root it in things like when they go to the Metropolitan Museum, those were the paintings on the wall. It's very meticulously tuned. The fashion is, I was at Vogue, contributing editor at Vogue for a number of years. The fashion is, and I think that what creates a character isn't just their voice. It's what they choose to wear. It's what they order for breakfast. And we also did a couple things like when we did a little piece from the New York Times, we mimicked the New York Times font. When we did the Herald Tribune, we mimicked the Herald Tribune's font. And I really appreciate the kind of detail that they allowed me to take, the publisher.
10: And when you got this idea about following a disappearance or death, and nobody knows which it is, did you instantly think of that period, or did you try it out as a contemporary story?
9: No, it was always 1939. It was always 1939. But what was interesting is I have another book called A Cup of Tea that's set in the against the U.S. entrance to World War I. So it's different characters, but I think that the political time that you're in can influence the way people behave. In 1917, women were entering the workforce. It was kind of the end of an era. And I don't know. I just found another one.
10: You had a successful career in TV and film before you got into writing. What motivated that step for you?
9: I was published in The Realist. I was published in The National Lampoon. I had done magazine pieces. I think that I was on my own and I wanted to support myself and I wanted to be on my own. It was a completely different time. You didn't have to be an assistant for 3 years before you became an executive. And so I had enough self-knowledge and literature. I'd gone to a couple of very exceptional schools. I'd had a couple of exceptional teachers and I was able to successfully, I was like an assistant at the Parks Department in the Public Relations Division. I was a receptionist at a magazine that was called Scanlon's. Do you remember Scanlon's?
10: I don't remember that, no.
9: Warren Hinkle and Sidney Zion. It was right after Ramparts. It's where Hunter Thompson published his first pieces. And then I was able to transition from that to Sesame Street. Don't ask me how that happened. I can't quite explain it. And then I was an executive there doing books and records and toys and games and writing for the electric company. So I'd written before. Then I kind of fell into, it was a big time for books to film. And I knew a lot of people in New York. I was living in New York and I was working for a couple of producers, significantly Marty Bregman, who was doing Serpico and Dog Day Afternoon and had a bunch of clients. But he was a very on-set producer, and somehow a job came open and I got it.
10: So I want to talk to you about your family growing up, and your sister Hallie wrote about it, and I was struck by this sentence: to understand any of us, you and your three sisters, you'd have to start with our mother. Of all the Efron women, she was surely the most exceptional, for better or for worse. Do you agree with that?
9: No. You have to understand, we have very different. Nora was 12 years older than me. Hallie was 5.5 years older than me. So I was born into a somewhat different family than Nora did. When I was 4 or something, Nora was at Wellesley. By the time I came around, they had certain addiction problems and alcohol problems. So I think that everyone has a different mother to some degree.
10: I'm from a family of 5 and we're 12 years apart. And it's very, very true that my older brother and I, I'm the second, my older brother and I had different parents than my sister who came 5th. They were much more mellow. They were much more forgiving. And they had a greater sense that everything was probably going to be okay.
9: Right. For you or for them?
10: They had more suspicions for their older children and fewer for their younger offspring.
9: I think I fell in the other category.
10: Okay. Well, tell me about that.
9: Well, it wasn't really my fault. I mean, my mother had a serious alcohol problem. My father had a very serious drug dependency, and he was bipolar, and the studio system was cracking, and it was not a very safe environment. I mean, I left home when I was 15. I did not go to college. I went straight to work. I graduated high school. I did do that. But I graduated from a boarding school. And so Hallie's perception of my parents and mine are very different. My mother died when I was 17. I'm a survivor. It's weird that we all turned out sort of okay. But we're all sort of okay. So I think we're the extraordinary ones.
10: That's Amy Efron. I mentioned the essay Coming of Age with the Efron Sisters and Their Mother, which was written by Amy's sister Hallie, gives you a sense of the older sister's relationship to mom Phoebe and what a character she was. And you can read it for yourself at Oprah.com. When we return, we'll dive deeper into Amy's parents' views on writing, life, and religion, plus why the whole family loves butter. Stay tuned. This is Ye Gods. I'm Scott Carter.

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4: Welcome back to Ye Gods. I'm Scott Carter. My guest is Amy Efron, author of the new mystery novel Unseasonably Cold. Amy's family is known for their writing by her sisters and her parents. But as she said before the break, their relationship was tumultuous. As the youngest child, she did not get her parents at their best and did not experience them at the peak of their Hollywood careers. When we return, Amy tells me more about growing up Efron. What are your memories of your mother?
5: She was very sharp. There was one late in our relationship. I had not done well in school, and I came home. And she said, "You're benched for the rest of the summer." And I said, "No, I'm not." And I walked out the door. And a friend picked me up. And I think I was gone for 6 weeks. And I walked back in the door. And she was walking up this very dramatic staircase. And she looked at me and said, "Are you staying for dinner?"
4: Wow.
5: Now, weirdly, I had the most physical relationship with my mother. I had an amazing physical relationship with her. She was not someone who hugged. She was not someone. And when she would lie on the couch, I would lie on the couch between her and the couch. And it made my sister Hallie crazy because I really had a very affectionate in that way. If I woke up in the middle of the night and she wasn't drunk, I would go in her room. She'd be up reading and I would lie on the purple coverlet on her bed with her, and I would be reading too. And I was always told that I could do that. So I had a very intimate relationship with my mother, but she had serious problems, and so did my dad. Here's one thing my mother did do. My mother had help. I had a nanny, an African-American woman from D.C., actually. We had a cook who was from Alabama. We had a laundress. We had a lot of people who worked for us. My mother paid Social Security for everyone, and I admire her for it. That was not a thing.
4: You've written about, and I think your sisters have written about, that she was proud to be such a prosperous wage earner herself, but also yes, that she was able to employ others, and she wanted to fairly compensate them.
5: Right, and she did. Everyone was on annual salary. It didn't matter what was going on. And she paid, but no one paid Social Security. That was crazy. I mean, so I admire her for that.
4: Let me ask you one more question about your parents and their career. There's a certain kind of comedy that they did that completely got a certain kind of world. But then that world changed. You can lose touch with the audience.
5: Yeah.
4: So how did they react to this changing world?
5: I think their best movie is not a comedy. It's something they wrote, the last thing they wrote, which was called Captain Newman, M.D.
4: Mm-hmm.
5: I don't know if you ever saw it.
4: With Gregory Peck.
5: Yes. It is not a comedy. But what happened for them is that they'd been under contract for 25 years, and the studios cut the contracts. It's like what we're so we don't know where we're going to end up now with film. And so suddenly, and they had embarrassed themselves. my dad's suicide attempt embarrassed them. Her alcohol, I think that influenced me too in terms of secrets. For years, nobody knew that she had a secret alcohol problem. And so when he tried to kill himself and she was drunk and Marie Sullivan had to come over and get me and we had to get him to UCLA and suddenly they were outed and they were embarrassed and they moved back to New York. And at the time, there was no AA. They weren't crazy like mental hospital crazy yet. And then my mother died of cirrhosis.
6: How did you process this for yourself as you're a teenager, young woman, and you are thinking about the kind of life and maybe family one day that you want to have?
5: Well, I think I processed it when I was 5 because they would find that I...
6: Was there a particular event when you were 5?
5: Yes. There was. I think my dad had an affair, and I think the studio offered him producer on Carousel, and he didn't say, only if Phoebe produces with me. And she snapped. I think she had a history because I think her father had cheated on her mother. Apparently, it goes down generations in my family.
6: So as a 5-year-old, how are you putting the world together?
5: Well, I mean, I was very close to Delia. And so I would run into her room and get in bed with her. And then when Delia left, I wasn't that close to my other sister. So I don't know. I had a lot of friends. I had a lot of sleepovers. And for some reason, apparently I'm okay.
6: I had a similar situation in my household because my father had a series of breakdowns. We thought we were going to lose our house. All sorts of things happened. And this is the mid to late 1960s. But there was a sense of shame connected with it where we were, I didn't tell any of my friends about what was happening. And I was kind of told by my older brother, we don't air our dirty laundry.
5: Right.
6: And also, and I do feel this is one of the things that has changed for the better in the decades, in the ensuing decades, is Tucson, Arizona, growing up, there wasn't really a culture of going to therapy.
5: Right, exactly. Didn't exist.
6: All mental health was a stigma.
5: Right. Yeah.
6: And I feel like that has changed for the better in a bipartisan way.
5: Yeah. Yeah, I completely agree. You had to be like really nuts to get a psychiatrist.
6: Yeah. But the notion of now, I think everybody has a sense of mental illness as an issue. I think it makes it easier for kids growing up who admire the athletes or admire the celebrities and hear them talking about, or politicians and hear them talking about what they've gone through. And it makes it easier for people dealing with something
5: right
6: in their hometown, wherever that may be, because they know that it happens on all levels.
5: Yeah.
6: And money does not insulate you
5: right.
6: from stress and from generational issues.
5: In all fairness, I think the fact that I had access to money was one of the things in my favor. I always had a credit card that I could use if I needed to. So it wasn't like I had a huge trust fund. I just had this credit card that I could use if I needed to. But you know what? That's a big deal.
6: It is a big deal. It's a safety net.
5: Yeah.
6: You know, you're up on the high wire.
5: Right.
6: You know, and you're grabbing for the trapeze and you're swinging, you know, at the in the.
5: But
6: in
5: also, it was a different time. I mean, you could make enough money to support yourself. My first apartment was $85 a month on Park Avenue, a studio.
6: Oh, wow. Yeah.
5: I mean, I was in high school and I was in Vermont, but that money I could make. I could make that money at the Parks Department. I was a civil servant.
6: It's incredible to think about that now. I have a 25-year-old and a 30-year-old, and there is not the sense that they are going to enjoy the same prosperity that our generation had. And I think
5: they may, but you may need to help them still.
6: Yes. Yes, that's true. But I mean, even just the culture of of non-paid internships and huge corporations expecting that they're going to kind of, I was at a party the other night, and a young woman who's the daughter of friends who's become a filmmaker, and she went to the High School for the Performing Arts here in LA, and she's won all sorts of awards. But she was talking about auditioning for commercials for major corporations with famous brands, and they still want the people to do something for nothing. There is such an accepted notion that we do not care about you, and we will not give you a penny more than we have to.
5: Yeah, I know.
6: Whereas I think that we grew up in a much more forgiving time. I think there were, I mean, I think in when we were younger, I think a lot of people went to college to just continue a sense of education without having the notion that it was going to specifically lead to a well-paying career immediately.
5: Right. I think college has actually become more important for some people now. When in my day, some of us went to college, not all of us.
6: Do you regret not going to college?
5: Nope. Wanted to be on my own. Did not want to be tied to them.
6: If you're just tuning in, this is Ye Gods. I'm Scott Carter. I'm talking with Amy Efron about her upbringing in L.A. as the youngest daughter of screenwriters Phoebe and Henry Efron. Amy's elder sisters, Nora, Delia, and Hallie, were out of the house when Amy was a teenager, leaving her to deal alone with their parents' alcoholism and mental health struggles. I read that Nora one time joked that her religion, if she had one, was you can never have too much butter. When you were growing up, was there any religion in this household?
5: We had those things that make butter pets. Butter pets were my mother's religion. My ancestor is in the Bible in Genesis. His name was Ephron, E-P-H-R-O-N. He was a Hittite. He owned a graveyard. Apparently, we're related to him. So on my father's side, obviously. And my parents were born Jewish. I don't think that either of their parents were particularly religious. I have a very weird religious upbringing. The woman who was my nurse, Amelia, was a devout Catholic. And I would go, unbeknownst to my mother, until I was 5, to church at 6 a.m. every morning. She would walk to the church on Little Santa Monica, Big Santa Monica, you know what I mean, the one on Camden or Bedford.
6: Mm-hmm.
5: So I have a very strong Catholic upbringing. If an ambulance goes by, I cross myself. And like, everyone I know wishes I didn't do that, even my children, but I do. It's like a thing. I can't help it. And then we had a cook who was a serious Baptist. I mean, serious. She lived by West Adams, and I would go home with her for the weekend, and then I'd go to church with them. And we had no religious affiliation. The only thing we did is we went to the Maybombs for the one where you break the matzah and hide it.
6: Passover.
5: Maybe. And the Maybombs, they were very religious. We were not. That was the only thing we celebrated besides Christmas, Thanksgiving, Easter. My mother believed that everything was a food holiday. And there were huge Christmas trees. And at the same time, philosophically, she thought religion was the root of all evil.
6: So as you're going to these surreptitious ceremonies with the nanny.
5: And the church that Evelyn belonged to, Ray Charles belonged to.
6: Ah.
5: So the singing was amazing.
6: Well, okay, so how are you processing these services? What do you think?
5: I cross myself every time an ambulance goes by.
6: But I mean, did you think that this was a secret that had to be kept from your mother?
5: It did not occur to me. It occurred to me that Amelia had to go to church, and whatever Amelia did in the morning, I did in the morning. And
6: did you ever consider that the religion that she held so closely was either fantastic and obviously not real, or credible, could be real, that it gave comfort to her? What was your attitude about her attachment to this?
5: Who knew? I have no idea. Do you have an idea now?
6: Yeah, my history is 1987. I'm a lifelong asthmatic. I had a near-death asthma attack, and I was at Bellevue, 1st and 26th in New York. And luckily, the head of the chest lungs department was on call that day. And he said, you know, you're going to, after we give you albuterol for a couple of hours, you're going to feel better. You could leave. We're not going to let you leave. We're going to keep you here for a week. And we are going to assure you a new foundation of health. And so I was in Bellevue for a week. And then he said, and when you get out, you're going to come back and see me every 3 months. And I'm going to make sure that this event where I got down to 11% of my lung capacity, I'm going to make sure it never happens again. Yeah. So I got out six days later on a Saturday afternoon, and I had an epiphany. And I went from there's no God to, wait a minute, just this, look at this world in front of me. There's a guy selling Sabret hot dogs, and there's somebody else with a boombox, and some woman's walking a poodle. Yeah. And it's Jimmy Stewart at the end of It's a Wonderful Life going, Merry Christmas, movie house, Merry Christmas, post office, Merry Christmas, savings and loan, because you've been away, and now you can see the world as a complete gift.
5: Yeah. The trees.
6: The trees. Clouds. Yeah. Yeah, it's Scrooge on Christmas morning.
5: Yeah.
6: And he buys the turkey for the Cratchits. Yeah. And he sends it to them. And he goes to his nephew Fred's house and plays parlor games.
5: Right.
6: And what's interesting that Dickens does is when Fred goes to his nephew's, he has to walk around a couple of times before he has the courage to ring the doorbell and be received into this home that's his late sister's son.
5: Yeah.
6: So, but that being said, I had a sense of God. I had no sense of religion. I didn't have a sense of, we were Protestants. If we moved, we'd go to whatever church was closest and the people were nice.
5: Right.
6: And so it was about community. It wasn't about dogma.
5: Right.
6: So
5: we finally, there's been so much weird anti-Semitism. And I have one daughter who's much more religious than we are. And so we finally joined a temple, but it's really about being part of their life rather than our life. Yeah. And then I contributed to the Zibby Owens On Being Jewish book, which has been very complicated because I'm way more left-wing than most of the people who contributed to that book. But I once had a fight with a moyle, so I'm there for comic relief. My mother thought that religion was the root of all evil and that it was going to be the end of us. I often have thought now, because my first husband's mother is a Holocaust survivor, what they would think now. I have a whole thing that runs in my head where I go, what would they think about what's happening now? They were both, Sasha's mother and my mother, were very liberal up to a point. And I don't know what they would think now. I honestly do not know. If you ask me what was going to happen, I have no idea.
6: Yeah, I think there's so many things that I thought were settled. I thought growing up that Hitler was bad. I thought that's something we could all agree on. And now one of the great influencers on the right now talks about Hitler being cool.
5: I know. There's just so many things that it's jaw-dropping.
6: Yeah.
5: Also, I have to say, as a journalist, as a somewhat known personality, I don't think I'm that well-known, but as a somewhat known personality, I'm scared. I don't want to write about politics anymore. Now, you're in a different position than I'm in. I mean, you have a lot of weight behind you, but I bite my tongue a lot. That's an effect. And that we're being allowed to use ICE agents and the IRS. And I never thought that would happen.
6: Anti-Semitism is another thing that I thought was settled cultural law in the U.S. I thought all of this was over, and it's not.
5: I know. And it's always been there.
6: Yeah. What I'm now finding myself think about more is that line that the price of liberty is eternal vigilance. I'm now thinking my generation and people who thought like I did were complacent to the point where we thought we didn't need to be eternally vigilant to maintain the freedoms that we took for granted.
5: Abortion.
6: Yeah.
5: Even if it's required for medical care. I mean,
6: yeah. I thought we all agreed. And then you realize, no, there were a lot of people who were never agreeing.
5: Yeah.
6: And they were silent. And then they got their spokesperson.
5: I learned this when Obama was running. And I was on tour for Loose Diamonds, actually, I think. And I got in trouble for being political in Phoenix. And I got a really crazy woman wrote me a really right-wing letter that was kind of threatening. And then the woman who ran the event wrote me a letter telling me that I shouldn't talk about politics. And at the time, I felt that I could make a difference. And so there was no way you were going to tell me not to talk about politics. If I went to Omaha, I was going to talk about politics. I was going to support Sherrod Brown. I was going to do this. I don't feel that way anymore because I'm not sure that there's anything I can do that could affect politics right now. You can. You have a real platform and you have a real justified sense of justice and you have the background to back it up. I start to look like, you know, it's not my fault I was born in L.A. Knocks your credibility a little bit.
6: I'm Scott Carter. My guest on today's Egons is Amy Efron. L.A. upbringing aside, Amy has written perceptively on a number of topics for Vogue, Harper's Bazaar, GQ, and many others. Earlier, Amy said that a feeling of collective grief fueled her new mystery novel, Unseasonably Cold. Well, you can hear Amy talk more on that topic in the documentary Everything is Copy about her eldest sister, Nora Efron. That documentary features all the surviving Efron sisters and is directed by Jacob Bernstein, Nora's son, with Watergate journalist Carl Bernstein. Stay with us.

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7: Welcome back to Ye Gods. I'm Scott Carter. I'm talking with Amy Efron. In addition to her books for adults, Amy's also written a trilogy of books for middle grade readers, Castle in the Mists, Carnival Magic, and The Other Side of the Wall. She also has a collection of autobiographical essays called Loose Diamonds. The title chapter was written in the wake of her house being robbed. It is a font of Amy's quippy wisdom, as well as meditations on contemporary life. We'll next dive into what maxims still guide her and which have fallen by the wayside over time. Stay with us. I love Loose Diamonds.
8: Thank you.
7: A collection of short essays about different aspects of your life. And in it, you mentioned some of the rules that governed the house as you were growing up. One of them was no store-bought cartons on the table.
8: Yeah. Everything had to be decanted. My mother had little artichoke vases that you put butter in the shape of an artichoke leaf. But china. There was something else for mustard. There was something else for ketchup. There was a pitcher for milk. It was like, they worked. She got up every morning and they went to Fox. And they had a box at Hollywood Park. And if they had done enough work, they'd go out and catch the last 2 races, and then they'd come home. But I still have to decant everything.
7: Oh, really?
8: Yeah. We had a big family dinner about 3 years ago. And I mean big. And I put ketchup and mustard on the table. And Maya and Anna looked at me and went, "Mom, what's wrong with you? How can you do that?" It was like, yeah. Are you okay?
7: Yeah. Then you have some advice maxims that you mention. Single women who buy champagne by the case rarely end well.
8: It's true.
7: And to divorcing women, you say, pick someone up at a bar or a party just to remind yourself you still can. Do not go home with him. He might be a lunatic.
8: Sorry, it's true.
7: Are there some rules that you gave to your kids that if they were to one day write a memoir that they would be quoting?
8: Well, when they were kids, I had a rule. I don't care what you did, don't you ever lie to me.
7: And
8: that was my rule.
7: And did they follow that pretty well?
8: I just shook my hand at him saying, not really.
7: But if you're going to have one rule, that's a good one rule because it shapes everything else.
8: Right.
7: And it's also establishing a foundation of unconditional love. Let me mention something from Loose Diamonds. You wrote that after your home was burglarized and you lost your jewelry, you resolved not to let yourself feel unsettling panic again. And let me read these words because they really interested me. You wrote, "I was done. No more emo. No more jewelry or as armor. Jewelry as protection. Jewelry as memory. Jewelry as a tangible way to hold on to someone. From now on, I would simply not care. I would have a layer of reserve, withhold my attachment. From now on, whatever jewelry I would accrue would simply be an accessory. That feels like a very noble resolve to what could have been a very traumatic event of coming home and you've been burglarized. Did you stay with that resolution?
8: Nope, didn't work. There was a moment during this interview where I went, oh my God, I didn't put my necklace on. And I almost asked for bringing the necklace. Didn't work at all.
7: How long, what was your transgression? What was your first transgression against the resolution?
8: I think Alan did it. He instituted the jewelry replacement program. And the jewelry replacement program was giving me something that I actually wanted. And then I would buy a necklace and a friend would walk in and they would have just bought the same necklace. And then one of my best friends did the clothes for Hunger Games. And she had the woman who did the Mockingjay make me a Robin. And so it didn't work.
7: In your work, and I know that there was not formal religion in the household growing up, but as I read your work, there seems to be a pattern of prayer adjacent gratitude. In the Castle in the Mist, you have Aunt Evie offering a grace, and the grace is, bless us everyone and all the ones we love. And later, your heroine, Tess, makes a wish, please, please bring all of us home safely and let us be reunited with the ones we love. And I heard you on an interview say that when you wind up a phone call with your sisters, you will say, right this very moment today, everything is fine, which kind of feels like a prayer. And you also wrote about, in Loose Diamonds, about a truck, 10-ton truck, rolling down into your yard, and it's stopped by a tree from crashing into the house. And it's like the burglary in your home. Nobody got hurt. And both times you wrote, so maybe we have an angel, but I'm not sure.
8: Right.
7: What do you think now?
8: Well, we were victims of the Getty fire. So we definitely had an angel. But in that case, I woke up and smelled it. I have a crazy nose. And we got out like this. But I got the firemen up to our house, and it kind of saved the canyon. But that house had some problems.
7: Yeah.
8: Did we have an angel? Yes. I think we do, but, you know, how much attention do we get?
7: Now, as we get to the end here, there are three questions I ask people at the end of every episode, so I want to ask you those. And the first one is, do you think, and may you live a long and healthy life and be prosperous and happy, you and your family, but do you think that when you die, there's going to be a judgment on how you have lived your life?
8: Maybe.
7: Does it worry you? Do you think about it?
8: Sometimes. I mean, I think about what happens after you die. I mean, I don't know. Does anything happen? I have a friend who believes that your consciousness lives on, which is a terrifying thought in a way. And I have no idea. I mean, the truth of the matter is we have no idea. We have no idea why we're here, how we got here, and everything that you know about you evolved from a rock. Where did the rock come from? It's like which came first, the chicken or the egg? I don't know the answer, and I don't think anyone knows the answer. And even if you tell me that there are nanoparticles, where did the nanoparticles come from?
7: Right. Okay, so nobody knows the answer. But
8: I'm quite sure that we're not the only life in the universe. That I'm sure of. I'm quite sure of that.
7: In difficult times, is there a quote that you keep coming back to because it gives you comfort?
8: Nietzsche. Out of chaos comes order. Sometimes out of chaos comes order.
7: That's really interesting. You're the first person, I think, who's quoted Nietzsche. And sometimes we feel like we are in a time of chaos, and it is good for us to it's good for us to think that the chaos cannot last.
8: Right.
7: My favorite quote from Nietzsche is, a joke is an epitaph on the death of an emotion.
8: Well.
7: And finally, is there a work of art that had such an impact on you that you think if everyone could experience it, the world would be a little bit better of a place?
8: Here we go. You're coming with me.
7: We're doing a walk and talk. Is that Picasso?
8: Yes. Yep.
7: Wow.
8: It's the very famous peace movement painting. It's the very famous peace movement. It's a version of the series he did of the dove.
7: How long have you had that?
8: Maybe a year. We went to...
7: Oh, it's new. It's new for you.
8: Yeah. And he signed it.
7: Great.
8: We went to a store that we loved that was closing, and I found this poster tube, and I pulled it out, and there it was. And she sold it to me for $150.
7: Whoa. Amy, it has been such a delight to talk to you.
8: Scott, thank you for having me.
7: Amy Efron's new mystery, Unseasonably Cold, is available from the Sager Group. Amy mentioned a moil, which is a Jewish officiant of a bris or circumcision ceremony. Amy's recommended work of art is a variation Picasso made of his painting The Dove of Peace. It was widely used by the 20th century peace movement for their congresses in Stockholm, Vienna, Rome, and Moscow. The specific version Amy owns can be seen on our Instagram at EGODS Podcast, along with a little video so you can get the walk and talk experience that I did. 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

0: 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I'm Scott Carter, and you can catch my new play, I Will, A Late Romance, in a rolling world premiere September 10th through 27th at the Riverside Theater in Iowa City. 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
6: Today on Code Switch, how weight loss drugs like GLP-1s work through an unequal healthcare system.
7: What we find is that Black people are stigmatized both for their size, right, and if they choose to use the GLP-1 medications for any reason.
6: We talked to a sociologist about how the conversation around weight loss has evolved, or not.
7: It's like, whoa. How is it that you, as a company that is selling us a weight loss drug, is telling us about our self-esteem and our confidence?
8: Then on Life Kit, you might not always love the way your body looks or even like it. But what if you could expand your thinking on this?
9: So much of our discussion of the body is about this external form that we see. And many of us are disconnected and increasingly disconnected from the internal experience.
6: That's coming up on Code Switch and Life Kit
8: from NPR after this news.
10: Live from NPR News in Washington, I'm Linda Kenyon. Republicans are gathering in Dallas this week for the first-of-its-kind midterm GOP convention. NPR's Mara Liasson says President Trump will be there, but some Republicans will not.
11: It's not really a convention as we know them. It's a Trump rally. And on Truth Social a few months ago, Donald Trump called it that. He said it would be a rally like none other. But despite that hype, not all Republican candidates are going to be there or want to be there, especially ones who are locked in very tight races. They'd rather spend their time back home campaigning. And given how unpopular the president is, how unpopular his war in Iran is, and tariffs, and his strong support of data centers, which are very unpopular with Democrats and Republicans, for a lot of Republican candidates, it's not helpful for them to be seen with Trump.
10: President Trump will deliver a speech at the convention on Wednesday and will also attend Thursday's events. Diesel prices have hit another record high. The national average is now $5.89 per gallon. NPR's Stephen Bisaha reports the rising cost could push up prices for goods across the country.
12: Diesel is about $1.75 more expensive than gas right now. But when you want to move something heavy, you use diesel.
13: If we were towing these things with gas cars, we'd probably go through a lot more.
12: Michelle Quarters hauling a trailer filled with shutters from Memphis to Atlanta for the manufacturing company she works for. She's filling a Ford 450 powered by diesel.
13: And we literally, in a few weeks, are having a price increase go into effect.

0: because of the price of diesel affecting us right now.
1: It's not just shutters. Diesel is used for transporting all sorts of goods, meaning just about everyone will share the cost of more expensive diesel. Stephen Misaha, NPR News, Leeds, Alabama.
2: Tesla has launched its first fleet of driverless taxis that have no steering wheels or pedals. The cars went live on the streets of Austin, Texas. And as NPR's John Ruich reports, the Department of Transportation has already launched an investigation.
3: The cars are compact, gold-colored, two-door SUVs with distinctive Tesla lines and doors that open upward. And they have no way for passengers to take control if need be. The launch announcement on Thursday gave Tesla shares a boost, but they quickly gave up those gains after the National Highway Traffic Safety Administration, or NHTSA, announced that it was conducting what's known as an audit query into the service. The investigation will check that the cybercabs meet all federal motor vehicle safety standards. NHTSA Administrator Jonathan Morrison says in a statement, the administration fully supports the safe development and deployment of autonomous vehicles, but needs to ensure that all laws are followed after Tesla's self-certification. John Ruich, NPR News.
2: Indonesia's Krakatoa volcano has erupted. No casualties have been reported. You're listening to NPR. Israel has escalated attacks in South Lebanon, destroying a hospital and killing two young women in an attack on a house. The Lebanese health ministry says a total of at least four people have been killed, more than 20 others wounded. NPR's Jane Araf has more from Beirut.
4: Lebanon's health ministry says Israeli attacks Sunday completely destroyed the Ghandour Hospital and the town of Nabati El Fawqa. The hospital had previously been forced to shut due to fighting in the area, where Israeli forces have entered Lebanon to fight the Iran-backed militant group Hezbollah. In the village of Arab Salim, a municipality official tells NPR that two young women were killed Sunday in an Israeli airstrike on their home. The Israeli military said it was targeting Hezbollah after the group fired drones towards soldiers this week. Jane Araf, NPR News, Beirut.
2: Former college football coach Nick Saban is getting involved in politics, sort of. He's starring in a new advertisement advocating the Protect College Sports Act. It's a bipartisan bill that would regulate college sports. Saban says the bill would end the chaos around issues concerning name, image, and likeness endorsement money, and that it also would protect athletes and women's sports. Saban is one of several major college sports figures who has voiced support for the bill. The ad is running this weekend, and it coincides with the first week of college football games. I'm Linda Kenyon, NPR News in Washington.
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6: Hey everyone, you're listening to Code Switch, the show about race and identity from NPR. I'm B.A. Parker.
7: And I'm Gene Demby.
6: Gene, I got a personal question to ask you.
7: Uh-oh.
6: What does your algorithm look like?
7: You mean like on IG, like Instagram?
6: Yeah, what does it look like?
7: A lot of sports. A lot of politics, a lot of news. Some cooking stuff. Why? Why are you in my business? This is like a deeply personal question. Like, yes, my social security number. Like,
6: I warned you beforehand, but like mine is a lot of that, but it's also a lot of like black body positivity.
7: Okay.
6: Lots of like Reiki healers.
7: Okay. So yeah, because you are witchy. That's kind of your thing. Okay.
6: But overwhelmingly, GLP-1 ads.
7: Okay. So I guess before we even go for any further, we should do explanatory comma. What is a GLP-1?
6: A GLP-1 is a medication that was initially geared towards people who had diabetes. It's supposed to control sugar. But over the past couple of years, it has like evolved into a weight loss drug. And now it's just everywhere.
7: Are you getting the GLP-1 ads on your Instagram feed, on your socials? Because you follow this body positivity stuff? Like, they're saying, oh, you like this, then we're going to slide you this thing. Is that what it is?
6: You think the algorithm was like, do you love yourself? How do we stop that?
7: How do we stop that and monetize your self-loathing?
6: Exactly. And the thing that's really been haunting me about these ads is that it feels like almost all of them feature Black women. Like, there's the obvious one, Roe, which has Serena Williams as its spokesperson.
8: GLP-1s helped me lose 31 pounds. One app to hit my goals. This is healthcare. This is Roe. I'm Serena Williams, and I'm a real Roe member.
7: Oh no.
6: And I saw one the other day that was an AI banana being chased by the cops.
7: There's an AI GLP-1?
6: There's a lot of AI ads for GLP-1s.
7: We live in a dystopian hell. Oh my God.
6: And at the end, there's an AI Black woman getting her GLP-1 delivered. Like, even when I left the office the other day, there was a massive billboard in the middle of Times Square of an older, bigger Black woman. And in giant words, it says, "Obesity medication is now covered by Medicare."
7: I feel like I'm living in an alternate reality.
6: Yeah, it's dark. And I'm getting these ads at the same time as all this chatter is happening around Lizzo's body and Ariana Grande's body. And it just feels like we're in such a different place when it comes to weight loss discourse. So I reached out to Sabrina Strings. She's the author of Fearing the Black Body, a book about the racial origins of fat phobia. And she actually has a theory as to why all these ads are specifically targeting Black women and why we can't stop body shaming.
7: I'm so amped to listen. Let's go.
6: I spoke with Sabrina Strings, author of Fearing the Black Body, which hones in on the racist origins of fat phobia. And while the algorithm continues to sell me GLP-1 ads, Sabrina says this kind of conversation has always been in the background. My algorithm knows that I'm like a fat Black woman in America. And so, like, they know the kind of content I'm reading about. I'm reading about, like, fat liberation. I'm reading about all that kind of stuff. But then in between all those, like, every other ad is a GLP-1 ad on my social media. I mean, it's just always been in the cultural conversation, these, like, weight loss tools. Like, when I was a kid, there was SlimFast. There was, you know, Snackwells, Olestra in the chips. And so I'm curious, when did you start hearing about GLP-1s as a weight loss tool?
9: I didn't start hearing about it until 2023. And it's because of the fact that by that time, its usage had exploded. Consider the fact that this is a drug that was only approved for weight loss in the tail end of 2021. And within 18 months, it became a buzzword in the United States, right? And that's not just because it exists for weight loss. That's because of the tremendous marketing that tells people losing weight is healthy.
6: It wasn't until working on this story that I started realizing just how much of the marketing for like weight loss and all this stuff was targeted towards Black women.
9: Oh, right. It starts to feel so cynical, even sinister. Mm. What a lot of these semaglutide manufacturers are doing is that they're making Black women the face of the drug. You know what? Black people have had limited access to healthcare, but you can get access to this weight loss drug, right? And so in this way, all of the ways in which Black people have suffered within the field of medicine can be rectified through access to weight loss drugs. Oh. I'm like, no. Weight loss is not reparations. What we need is compassion and care and the understanding that people can be healthy at any size.
6: A shot is so much easier than getting compassion.
9: Well, then you have to train yourself not to stigmatize others, right? And so you have to let go of your notions of superiority. There's so many reasons why people shame.
6: Yeah. There's this concept behind the ads that's always like, you deserve to feel great in your body, which is to say that a fat person doesn't feel great in their body, doesn't feel nimble, doesn't feel like they have the capacity to, you know, feel content in a larger body.
9: Yeah. And just like notice what all is being piled on there. Because the main thing that they keep trying to convince us is that weight loss is somehow going to contribute to better health outcomes. But then they also freight a bunch of other stuff on top of it. They're like, not only will you have better health outcomes, but you'll be more confident. You'll feel more sexy. You'll be able to move. It's like, whoa. How is it that you, as a company that is selling us a weight loss drug, is telling us about our self-esteem and our confidence? Those things don't come from transforming our bodies, especially not by trying to shrink them. But we have been so convinced, I think, as a society, that there's a consumer solution to everything. That in an ad, it might make perfect sense to tell people, all you have to do is pay us money, we'll change your body. And by changing your body, you will have confidence.
6: I mean, I'm already sexy. I'm already confident. I already feel great. But then so I was like, you're so brave.
9: Oh, gosh.
6: You're so brave to love yourself.
9: And, you know, and I think just to give people a small amount of grace on that, I think people who are saying this are themselves terrified of the way in which they may have been treated in the past, perhaps are still treated, maybe the way in which they've treated others, right? Because they understand the social rules and they think that if you can meet them, you must. Because to refuse to do this thing is to set yourself up inevitably to be denigrated in public. It did surprise me precisely how swiftly GLP-1s were able to, I want to say, dominate the conversation surrounding body size. Partially because,
6: Really? Yeah,
9: I mean, it felt like a different moment, right? It was the age of body positivity on social media. It was the age of people talking about fat liberation. It was a period in which more and more people were starting to write books about the history and ongoing trajectory of fat phobia.
6: You had like Ashley Graham, you had Lizzo, you had all of these people who were like, I'm thick, or like whatever thick means, I'm bigger. And isn't that fabulous? But like, what happened?
9: The reality is that those people are still there. But we have to keep in mind that GLP-1s constitute a multi-billion dollar industry, right? For Novo Nordisk specifically, when you look at their market capitalization, their business is worth hundreds of billions of dollars. And I don't think it's any secret that Ozempic, right, is their flagship product. When you have that kind of money, you have a tremendous amount of power. And you can seed ads everywhere. Like you said, your whole algorithm is supposed to be about body liberation, and somehow Ozempic ads are still getting in there, right? So you will have the ability to be able to change the conversation by the sheer force of your money.
6: But then, how do you reckon with someone like Lizzo publicly losing weight, or Serena Williams, who for a lot of people, including myself, admired her curvaceous figure, becoming a spokesperson for GLP-1s?
9: Yeah. I'll start with Lizzo because I feel like her case is a little bit different from Serena's. The situation with Lizzo was not just that she was a fat Black woman, but that her brand for so long was, I'm fat, I'm Black, I'm sexy, I move my body, I drop it low. I mean, it's like, these were the things that made people go up. Everybody was like, yes, people were craving that. We wanted to be able to see someone stand up in their power and not feel like they had to shrink themselves. So the difficulty with Lizzo was not that she lost weight, because any individual choosing to lose weight is their own personal business, right? If we believe in body liberation, we have to believe in bodily autonomy, right? But if you're standing on the idea that you have the right to be as thick as you are, right? And then you start losing weight. And not only that, you have an athleisure brand in which you make the titular product some type of like body slimming, body shaping, corsetry, then people are going to start to look sideways, because it's like, wait, this is the exact opposite of what you have been telling us for so long.
6: Like when she was bigger, she was literally naked on her album cover.
9: Yeah.
6: She's always been this just like gregarious figure who like loves herself. But it's just like, oh, I feel slightly betrayed.
9: Yeah. And I think that's the thing. So people don't really know now, if they're still fans of her, they don't really know what her message is anymore. And, you know, to me, that's a little bit different from Serena Williams. The way in which their cases are similar, in my view, is that each of them are Black women who have been in the public eye, who have been shamed, stigmatized, degraded repeatedly, and called too big, right? And even if you love yourself, even if you're happy with your size, even if you have a wonderful community, I'm sure it still hurts to have to see that in public all the time. You know, that was something that Serena Williams had been talking about since the 90s, right? And so for Serena Williams, when she decided to to take the weight loss drugs. It felt, I think, just based on the ways in which she was presenting it, as a way for her to escape the shaming. So like, wait, I finally did the thing that people told me I was supposed to do. And so even though we champion these Black women, even though they are powerful, they are still being subjected to physical scrutiny, and more so than the rest of us because of the fact that they are public figures.
6: All right.
9: Just to give them a little bit of compassion, I think.
6: Well, this is like an overshare, but like I grew up, like I've been fat most of my life. Like I've been in a girdle since I was like 12. But I think for me, my barometer for just like gauging my body acceptance has always been through, I guess, like Oprah.
9: Oh, wow. That's an interesting reference.
6: No. I think when I was a child, I saw her on TV and I was like, oh, this is an adult who looks like me. But then, I think very quickly, I realized that like she wasn't my body positivity hero. In fact, she was like actively trying to evade her fatness my whole life. And it took me a long time to like figure that out, like, I guess like a teenager.
9: And you know, so you have to really hold Oprah in a particular way, because on the one hand, she has had to suffer through so much fat shaming through most of her life. So it's not as if she hasn't suffered. But the way in which she's been able to, I want to say, overcome and really actually profit from fat phobia is to say, I know it's wrong and I'm going to do better. There's been this language of repentance that has existed in conversations with Oprah about her body from the beginning.
6: Yeah, I mean, when she pulled the amount of fat that she had lost. The wagon of fat. And even, like, back then, I was like, oh, that can't be good.
9: No. Yeah, and so what is the point of that, if not to say this was an horrendous misjudgment on my part, and now I have figured out how to be a better person. Now I'm redeemed. Especially during the time period in which Oprah was at her height with her television show. To have respect as a woman in public, you needed to either be thin or trying to prove to people that you're on your way to becoming thin. Like, fatness was just transitory. So for someone like her, it's not just a matter of saying, hey, I know how to be a good person. It's also like, wait, weight loss products make a lot of money. So what if I were to show that I am on my journey to weight loss and be able to monetize that? And she has done.
6: Okay, I want to pivot to, you've written explicitly about how like BMI or body mass index became this barometer for obesity, which is already problematic if you want to go down that rabbit hole. But like, where does that come from?
9: You know, the funny thing is that BMI, body mass index, was actually invented by an astronomer. And you're like, wait, what? Did you say an astronomer?
6: Astronomer?
9: Yeah, astronomer. Like, that's right. Yeah. There was this guy, Adolf Quetelet, a Belgian astronomer, who became a statistician. And what he decided he would do is that he would take a survey of the distribution of height and weight across a population, right? And that is exactly what BMI. It is a ratio of weight to height. Now, if you're paying attention, you might think to yourself, now you've said astronomer, you've said statistician, at no point did you say physician. No, I did not. Because this man was not in any way concerned with health outcomes. And that's not just my reading. His own biographer wrote that. And so this tool was taken up by a eugenicist in the early 20th century in the United States named Charles Davenport, who happened to be familiar with this astronomer's work. And he was like, you know what? I believe there is a racial obesity. So, and we need to be able to use this tool, this Quetelet index, to identify who's obese. Now, this tool was renamed from Quetelet index and index of build, which is what Charles Davenport called it in the 1920s, to body mass index by Ansel Keys in the 1970s. And Ansel Keys was a known fat phobe. And so that's how an astronomer ended up inventing a tool that is policing all of our bodies globally.
6: But now you're saying, like, with GLP-1s, that definition of obesity has broadened.
9: Well, yes. So a couple of years ago, the American Medical Association had been working with other organizations to be able to identify, okay, well, we know that BMI is flawed. So Instead, what we're going to do is we're going to add additional measurements onto BMI so that now, instead of just having this flawed core, we have this flawed core surrounded by other medical instruments that make it seem more valid. Now, when they did this, right, when they added a bunch of stuff to the definition of obesity, what they ended up doing, surprise, surprise, was creating a broader pool of individuals who could qualify as obese.
6: But how does relying on these kind of standards shape the care given to like marginalized patients?
9: This is one of the most important parts because, as I mentioned earlier, Black people routinely report weight stigma at the doctor's office. And so what does this mean? This means that when weight is at the forefront of any analysis of health outcomes, that fat people are going to delay care. Sometimes fat people are going to simply stop going to the doctor. Fat people are going to go to the doctor and they're going to be told you need to lose weight because doctors are so invested in this fat-centric view of health. And there have been multiple instances in which a fat person will go to the doctor will tell them to lose weight, and the doctor will miss the fact that this person has cancer. So what it does is actually lead to worse health outcomes for people, and especially for people who are labeled overweight or obese.
6: Coming up,
9: you see someone there in a lab coat, take this medication, you will lose weight, you will be healthy. They will almost always also say, and you will look and feel good, right? The appearance has always been right there in the mix. It's not a side effect.
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6: This is Code Switch, the show about race and identity from NPR. I'm B.A. Parker. I'm talking to author and sociologist Sabrina Strings about the current climate around GLP-1s and the new language being used around fat phobia. I want to pivot a little bit because I call it like the, it's like the Viagrification of GLP-1s.
9: That's good.
6: How like Viagra was initially for people with heart conditions and ultimately became like, hey, it also helps people with erectile dysfunction. And now we have GLP-1s, which are for people, originally for people who like with diabetes and who like have genuine like needs for this medication, but they're like, weight loss. Let's pivot to that. And because like these drugs were diabetes drugs first, and Black Americans are disproportionately impacted by diabetes, I would love you to like talk to me about how people are critiqued for using these drugs for health means versus cosmetic means.
9: Yeah. So this is one of the things that becomes, I think, very delicate. Because we, of course, want people to have legitimate access to medications that they need, right? If you have diabetes, we want you to have access. But one of the problems is that because there's this whole discourse about there being an obesity crisis amongst Black people, nearly 50% of Black people are obese, then what we find is that Black people are stigmatized both for their size, right? And if they choose to use the GLP-1 medications for any reason. So this is one of the reasons why I say it's so important for us to keep in mind body autonomy. People have the right to use these medications. It's not going to help the cause of fat liberation to say no one can lose weight. And I don't think very many activists would say that. But then the other thing we have to keep in mind is that just because you have access to these medications does not mean that these medications are a cure-all for the things that are ailing Black America.
6: But it also makes me think of, like, there's a whole section in Fear in the Black Body that's about, like, that thinness was viewed as American exceptionalism, particularly the like, part of the early 20th century. But with things like this happening, do you think that it's still the case?
9: Yeah, you know, I'm working on a piece right now about that. Because the widespread use of GLP-1s has really been going on for about 3 years, not very long at all. And already, according to recent data, we are seeing that the weight of America is decreasing. America is actually getting thinner. And so that in and of itself, I'm sure for many people will be considered a triumph, even though chronic illness remains extraordinarily high. I mean, let's just do a thought experiment. Does anyone listening to this believe that if we could make every single American thin, that we would eradicate diabetes, heart disease, heart failure?
6: I doubt it. No,
9: of course not. Right. We still find all of these chronic illnesses in people who are so-called normal weight. So making everyone thin will not make us all healthy.
6: But thinness has always been the goal. It's never like they don't care about your insides. It's like aesthetically, we have to make sure that you look thin. I had a relative who had cancer, survived it. Okay now. But lost so much weight and got so many compliments. Yeah. They were like, you look so good. You're so thin. Well, yeah, they're on chemo.
9: Oh, my gosh.
6: Like, but that is how our society works. We don't care if you got diabetes. We don't care if you've got cardiovascular disease. As long as you're thin, then you've succeeded somehow.
9: Absolutely. And that is the insidious thing, because the conversation is usually about health, because it's often someone in a lab coat telling you it's important to lose weight. But just because that's the rhetoric doesn't mean it's the reality. They're trying to convince you that weight loss is healthy. And there are so many websites, you can Google this, where even as you see someone there in a lab coat, take this medication, you will lose weight, you will be healthy. They will almost always also say, and you will look and feel good, right? The appearance has always been right there in the mix. It's not a side effect.
6: But it also seems like, not even like health can go away for a second. It seems like there's this like moral underpinnings around fatness and GLP-1s that feel like in contradiction with themselves. In thin Western society, fatness is considered a moral failing, right? But then when someone takes Ozempic or Ro or Wegovy or whatever, that's also considered somehow a moral failing because it's like the easy way out. So then what's the point?
9: Well, I suppose, I guess there's a hierarchy, if you will, right? Hmm. The idea, according to many people in Western society, is that you're just supposed to be, you know, white and thin on your own. Like, if you can't manage that, you know, you're not going, not everybody's going to be white, but you can at least try to fit in within this narrow BMI frame. And you should try to do it from your own industry. And part of the reason why that hierarchy exists, like you should be either naturally thin or you should work hard to be thin, but at the very least, take the medication and don't stay fat. The reason why that exists is that originally the discourse surrounding quote unquote obesity was that it was a character failing. It's only very recently, you know, and this has actually been increasing with the prominence of the GLP-1s. It's only recently that the discourse within the medical field has shifted the blame from the individual and their personal failing for not trying hard enough to something that could be genetic or environmental and therefore something out of their control, right? And so, yes, absolutely. We don't have control over our size, right? But they have used that framing to say, we can have compassion for you. Just take this medication. But you're right. People still rely on this earlier trope that it was up to you to lose the weight. Start exercising more.
6: Oh, gosh. So with this, like, GLP-1 fervor, when does fatness become a class marker? Like, what if someone can't afford to take the drug?
9: Yeah. And the question of money is ever present when we're talking about the GLP-1s. If you have a prescription, you can get your GLP-1 for something like $25 a month. But if you don't, that amount rises something like $960 a month. It's absurd, right? And then we have to think about, okay, well, if you are a low-income person, if you're a person who's living in poverty, how are you going to be able to get a prescription in the first place? Right? You may not have ready access to healthcare. That means you won't get a prescription. That means you will not be able to get the $25 medication. And so absolutely, class is central to this issue, because one thing that we are seeing as America, as I mentioned, weights in America have been declining ever so slightly in the past few years. We can see that there is nevertheless a stratification happening where it's declining more rapidly in some populations than others. And so let me just say clearly, I'm still doing the research on this, but we do know that, yes, the weights are declining faster amongst people who have a high income and who are women.
6: Really?
9: Yeah.
6: What does that mean?
9: Well, it means that both women are more likely to present themselves to doctors and perhaps request the medication, that doctors are also more likely to prescribe the medication for women, that women are more likely to adhere to the routine of the jabs or the pills or whatever they get. So that's one of the reasons why we're seeing that women's bodies are actually shrinking faster now.
6: Just because of the act of going to the doctor,
9: yeah,
6: is more of a female trait.
9: Yeah. Women of a certain class status. Yeah.
6: Understood. Okay. We try not to talk about people's bodies. That is like the correct thing to do. But currently online, there is this schism on the way we talk about bodies. So there's, I don't know if this is online, like plus size advocate. I don't know if you know, I follow her name is Samira.
9: I've heard of her, yeah.
6: She's lovely. Her platform is all about pointing out like the major and minor injustices that come with being fat in this world. And I feel like she's become this sort of sin eater. If you want to look into her comment section, it is, oh my God, they call her everything but a child of God. Gosh. But then there's also this ongoing commentary, whether it's concern or criticism, about Ariana Grande. And in between those two discussions, I'm getting an ad for Roe featuring like the sister from This Is Us. Like, how can we navigate these things thoughtfully?
9: Yeah, I think so much of what happens on social media is not intended for us to navigate it thoughtfully. It's intended for us to react on instinct. So if you want to be intelligently navigating this, it's up to you to curate your own feed that incorporates people who have done the research, who have been thoughtful about this, and to be a part of a community, right? So you have Samira, you have Nalgona Positivity Online, you have the NAAFA. There are a variety of different organizations and individuals you can find for this message, but it's up to you to do the work.
6: But why is it so hard to talk about bodies without shaming?
9: Yeah. Protestantism. That's, you know.
6: Really?
9: Yeah. I mean, that's the quick and dirty of
6: this. This is the Protestants' fault.
9: Yeah, you know, I wish that I could soften the blow, but I cannot. Because in reality, when the shift from Catholicism in some of the countries like Germany was taking place, from Catholicism to Protestantism was happening in the 16th century, one of the things that people like Martin Luther himself did was, they were working in like a little workshop, distributing information about like the corruption of the Catholic Church. And one of the things that they did was create this archetypal fat monk. The fat monk was the image of corruption. Because here you're supposed to be accepting alms, right? But instead you're taking these indulgences.
6: They're hoarding.
9: Yeah. And you're not distributing that. You're keeping that for yourself. And evidence of that is in the fact that you are a fat monk.
6: I'm looking at the Gutenberg Bible differently.
9: Oh my God, right? it's the printing press allowed for many different things, not all of them beneficial.
15: OG fatphobia, yeah. From the Gutenberg Bible to GOP.
9: There it is.
15: Oh my gosh. All my fat black queens are losing weight, and I'm just trying to grieve in my own way.
9: Well, yeah, I mean, it's just, on the one hand, I think it might be helpful to view that as we live in a fatphobic society. And until we address those issues, the structures that give thinner people better opportunities, there is not a single aspect of human life that fatphobia does not touch. Like, what thing, from working to partnerships to where you live to where you eat, right, to your place on a plane, there's not a single aspect of our lives that is not impacted by fatphobia. It's so many different nodes where fatphobia shows up. So fatphobic justice is justice for everyone.
15: We're just all trying to escape it.
9: Yeah.
15: In some kind of way. I don't know if we can.
9: We can't escape structural problems through individual solutions. We have to make it our business to start lobbying Congress to make sure that size discrimination is included in civil rights legislation.
15: I mean, fat phobia is the last bastion of discrimination you can do well and not get you won't get too much hate for it. There's you need a larger seatbelt on the plane. Shame on you.
9: Yeah.
15: I don't know.
9: I mean, don't get me wrong. Misogyny is alive. It's thriving. I see F boys everywhere I go, you know, and most of them are far too old for this business. I'm pointing out, you know, yeah, fat phobia, people love to camp there, but guess what they get to be when they're being fat phobic? They get to be misogynistic and racist. So, you know, it's, it's a threefer.
15: A threefer. And that's our show. Coming up, tips from Life Kit.
16: So much of our discussion of the body is about this external form that we see. And many of us are disconnected and increasingly disconnected from the internal experience.
7: 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It was edited by Jasmine Romero and Courtney Stone.
15: And I'm B.A. Parker. 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
21: 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I'm Marielle Segarra.
16: Every little bit of energy you're putting into sucking in your nose or your stomach or your I'm distracted by my shiny face, pulls away energy from you. And what people want is you.
21: That was Diana Hill. She's a clinical psychologist, and this is a topic she's been thinking about a lot. How has this come up in your practice with your clients?
16: Body dissatisfaction has been around for a long time, and it's actually not the body dissatisfaction that I target in my practice as much as when you are dissatisfied with your body, when you have a negative thought about your arms looking older, or you have a negative thought about the bags under your eyes. How much energy and time are you putting into that negative thought, whether it's obsessing about it in the mirror or going on Instagram trying to find some ways to fix it, versus being able to engage in your life and the things that you care about? And in the field of psychology, there's a term called body image flexibility.
21: Body image flexibility doesn't require you to love how your body looks or even to get to a neutral place where you don't really care. It's more about what you do when you have negative thoughts about your looks.
16: It's getting less out of this space of either I love my body or I don't love my body, but more in a space of I'm inhabiting this body as it is now, knowing that it's going to change and it continues to change just over the course of a day and certainly over the course of a lifetime. It will move from health to not being as healthy, a move from ability to disability in different areas. It'll move from closer to beauty standards to further to beauty standards and back. It's just that's what our body is doing.
21: On this episode of Life Kit, we bring you mental exercises rooted in body image flexibility. These can help you stay present in your life and deal with the very real pressure we face to obsess about and alter our appearances. Let's talk about strategies, particularly ones that focus on body flexibility. Often people have a particular gripe about their body or multiple gripes. It's, I don't like my stomach or my nose or these wrinkles on my face, and I don't want to look in the mirror because I feel like it's not perfect. What strategies would you give to a patient who's experiencing this?
16: Well, the first strategy that's part of body image flexibility is flexible attention. One way is, can you turn your attention to inside your body, how it's feeling, what we call interoceptive awareness. And interoceptive awareness is associated with all sorts of beneficial things, like better ability to pay attention to your hunger and fullness and stop when you're full and start when you're hungry, but also better empathy and interpersonal awareness. So paying attention to what's happening inside when you notice that you're fixated on one part on the outside.
21: Takeaway one, practice flexible attention. When you look in the mirror and all you can see is your nose or your belly or your acne or your wrinkles, turn your attention to what's happening inside your body instead. Are you hungry or full? Does your stomach feel tense or relaxed? Are you feeling nervous, excited, happy, calm? Think about all the things your internal organs are doing right now. Your heart beating steadily. Diana says when you're doing this exercise, you can also turn your attention to what's outside of your body.
16: What's around you? What's going on? What's in your life? How are you going to use this body and how are you using it in this moment? So right now I'm sitting on the floor. I have a window outside of me. There's a tree. My eyes are seeing a tree. My eyes may not always be able to see a tree the way I can see a tree now, right? So I can appreciate that tree. And I'm listening to sounds. My ears are receiving sounds. My body is breathing in air. I'm in a conversation with you. These are ways in which my body is connecting me to this world. And the more and more you practice paying attention to your thinning hair or whatever it is you're paying attention to, the stronger that neuronal connection will get. And where do you really want your stronger neuronal connections to get? Do you want to have better awareness of the inside of your body, what it's telling you, and also how it's functioning and connecting you to what matters to you in this world? When I work with clients that are highly fixated on the body as a form, one of the things that happens is they actually are more disconnected from people. Because if you're in a conversation with someone and you are so focused on your nose or so focused on the wrinkles of your neck, maybe you're being intimate with someone and you're so focused on whether or not your belly is sticking out, then you are not engaging in the connection with another human being, which we know is so important for our well-being and our mental health and our feeling of satisfaction and even our physical health.
21: Mm-hmm. If you want to do this kind of work, what are some questions you can ask or ways you can approach it? Like, let's just say you are always sucking in your stomach and you're so like uncomfortable with your stomach.
16: Well, I think the first thing is that you've already had to develop the awareness that you're always sucking in your stomach and start to notice, are there times when you're doing that more and times when you're doing that less? I don't know if you're always stuck in your stomach. There may be times where you let it go a little bit because maybe you feel a bit safer. Maybe you're alone. Maybe you're on a hike. Maybe you're in bed. So what are the contexts? Are there thoughts that you believe to be true that you're holding on to about sucking? If I suck in my stomach, then like finish that sentence. Mm. If I don't suck in my stomach, then finish that sentence. What is the biggest feared experience for you? Is there something about messaging around your stomach that you received or you saw or continue to see from culture and society? Is that messaging you want to believe and let guide your life? And then like, how is it impacting you in your day? Are you less comfortable in your clothes? Are you distracted? Are you hiding behind a desk? Are you not standing up and speaking in front of a group? There's a whole slew of things that's happening at the biological level, at the psychological level, at the social level, when we are just automatically shutting off a part of our body.
21: Takeaway 2, become aware of how your attention to your body image is stealing your energy. Notice when you hide parts of your body or you feel especially self-conscious about them. Ask yourself what you think will happen if you don't hide that part. And think about what you could do if you weren't held back by your body image. What else might you spend that time on? And what could you do more easily? Give a big presentation at work? Go swimming? Laugh and smile freely? I just want to say it can be really hard to focus on anything else when we are bombarded with these images of people who just lost a ton of weight on a GLP or who have no forehead wrinkles because they do Botox. And then if you're looking at this kind of content on social media, then you just get served more of it.
16: Yeah. We're being served up things that are very captivating. And not only are they captivating, they're hitting us right in our sore spot. And they have the ability to figure out what your sore spot is because they're tracking how long you're paying attention to it. You know, get out of your phone into your life is probably the best thing that you can do. But if you want to feel better about your body, be in your body. There's so much to explore about the body. Everything from if you have the ability to hear, you can explore sounds. Bird watching is a big thing right now, right? So exploring bird sound, that's a way to relate to your body differently. Exploring foods and the taste of foods, exploring touch and the many different ways in which our body loves to be touched. The five senses, those are all great things that when we're in our phones, we're not doing. Another practice that I like to do with clients is a little bit of an energy audit. This is an exercise where you start to look at how your energy is actually getting drained when it comes to your body. So how much energy are you putting into comparing your body during the day? When do you feel energy drain in terms of your time? How much time you're maybe looking for products or on Instagram, looking for likes. Mm-hmm. And then what actually fuels your energy in relationship to your body? Maybe it's being outside. Maybe it's doing movement that you enjoy. But having that energy audit for yourself where you actually get honest about how much time and effort is going into your body and where it's taking energy from in your life.
21: Yeah, I've been trying to get to this place and I feel like it's working with my phone and with Instagram specifically. Like when I have the impulse to look at it, I just go like, there's nothing for me there.
16: Yeah. I mean, I think ways to look at it is like, this is a false refuge. Mm. This is a place where I'm trying to seek out refuge. It's easy. It's quick, but it's away from my values. And what actually are my true refuges? What is it that when I engage in it, it has a deeper, more satisfying, longer term experience? In psychology, we're looking at sort of two things that drive behavior, and both of them have a good amount of research into them. The first one is being driven by avoidance, and we call it experiential avoidance. So I'm feeling uncomfortable, I'm feeling stressed, I just grab my phone. It's a quick escape. And when I feel uncomfortable, I feel stressed, and I grab my phone, often what happens is the phone is actually serving something up to me that's going to make me feel more uncomfortable and stressed. Mm-hmm. But then there's this other part of what drives our behavior, which is called experiential attachment. And this is what's dangerous. It's our drive for status, to be seen, our drive for control, our drive to be in power. It's basically our ego drive. And our phone does that too. So we can feel like we're left out, or we can feel we're not getting the attention that we want to get. And then we can go to our phone and go to our likes, you know, like the experience on Instagram where you're kind of going down, like, who made a comment on my post? Oh, they made, I'm going to go look at them and see if they, oh, who are they? And it's this ego chasing aspect as well. So experiential avoidance and experiential attachment are a lot of what's driving our behavior in the phone space. And we need to catch ourselves. Like, am I trying to avoid something that's uncomfortable? And how could I actually really meet my true need here? Or am I chasing after something that is going to, in the long run, actually not give me the satisfaction that I'm hungry for?
21: Takeaway three: get out of your phone and into your life. Recognize how you feel about your body after you browse your social media feeds, and swap some of the time you spend scrolling for an activity that's right in front of you. Look up. Listen to the sound of birds in the park. Pet your cat. Taste a sweet, juicy blackberry. Put on some music and dance. Your body is glorious and capable of so much. And when you treat it as a meat suit and judge it based on its appearances, you diminish it. How do you counsel patients who have a negative view of their bodies and who are also considering weight loss medication or cosmetic procedures?
16: I actually don't take a moral stance on GLPs. I don't take a moral stance on cosmetic procedures. I take a functional stance on it. And that's because something like a GLP, for one person, a GLP may open them up to be able to go hiking with their grandkids. So what's the function of taking that medication, or what's the function of the cosmetic surgery? Does it open up your life? Does it help you live more aligned with your values? Or is it one of those other two things that I talked about earlier? Is it avoidance and trying to control something and fear-based? Or chasing after something that you may never actually get to. So I'm really just curious about what's driving it for people. Will this open up your life more? Is this aligned with your values? How much energy is going to go into doing this thing? Is it where you want to spend your time and energy and money, given our limited time and energy and money on this planet? And what do you think it's going to offer you?
21: Takeaway four: when you're considering body alterations through procedures or weight loss medications, just make sure you know why. What will these changes offer you? Will you be able to function better, to move more easily, breathe better? Or will you feel more open to life? Also, think about the time and money that you'll put in and whether that's worth it to you. There are people who rightfully will say, like, the way I look, some feature of how I look, whether it's like my height or my weight or my facial features, has caused me to be discriminated against.
16: Absolutely.
21: And if I change this thing, then my experience in the world will be better.
16: Yeah. There's ways in which we dress to be accepted. There's not only body features and body parts, but also abilities, physical abilities. And some physical abilities are more visible than others. And is that up to you to change you, or is that really not up to you in a much bigger cultural systemic issue than yours? And that's where I find that having groups of support and friends, and even on your curating your social media, being protective, you can to some degree decide who you're following and why. You can find groups of people that are resisting that belief system. And the more that you align yourself with that, the stronger you may start to feel in being okay with not going with the trend of trying to make yourself the same.
21: Diana, thank you so much for this.
16: Thank you for having me.
21: All right, time for a recap. Takeaway one: practice flexible attention. When you look in the mirror and all you can see is your nose or your belly or your acne or your wrinkles, turn your attention to what's happening inside or outside of your body instead. Takeaway two: consider how your attention to your body image is draining your energy and what specific activities you might try if you weren't thinking about how you looked. Takeaway three, get out of your phone and into your life and swap some of the time you spend scrolling for an activity that's right in front of you and stimulates your senses. Takeaway four, when you're considering body alterations, know your why. What will these changes offer you? Weight loss medications and cosmetic procedures are not morally good or bad. They're tools you can use if they align with your values and make sense for your life and your budget. 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I'm Mariel Segarra. 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
21: 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I'm Mariel Segarra. 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
5: I'm Christopher Kimball, and this is Milk Street Radio. Today we uncover the story of the very first celebrity chef.
6: A man who cooked for the Prince Regent and the Tsar of Russia and the first French Rothschilds.
5: He found fame and fortune in his lifetime, but you've probably never heard his name.
6: The man who was the first person to publish recipes for souffle and meringue and invented the vol-au-vent, invented the chef's hat, invented the classic uniform of the French chef, and so on and so forth.
5: He made Napoleon Bonaparte's wedding cake, but his celebrity went beyond the upper class.
6: He does that amazing thing of making food and the wonders of it accessible to all. He coins in his third cookbook the phrase, "You can try this yourself at home."
5: The fascinating life of Marie Antoine Carême. That's coming up next on Mill Street Radio from PRX after the news.
7: Live from NPR News in Washington, I'm Linda Kenyon. With just 2 months until the midterms, the war with Iran is weighing on voters. As NPR's Tamara Keith reports, that's a problem for the president and for his party.
8: NPR has been following about a dozen swing voters in swing states as part of a long-term reporting project called Swing Shift. Colleen in Pittsburgh says she still doesn't understand why President Trump wanted to go to war with Iran.
9: I just feel like we're in places we shouldn't be. We're messing with people we shouldn't be messing with. We're arguing and fighting over I don't even know what.
8: John in Philadelphia says maybe Trump shouldn't have promised to lower prices.
10: I felt like he was headed that way, but obviously the stuff in the Middle East is a mess.
8: NPR has agreed not to use their full names so they can speak freely about politics. Tamara Keith, NPR News.
7: President Trump has said the war against Iran was necessary to make sure Iran will never have a nuclear weapon. Speaking on ABC's This Week, Energy Secretary Chris Wright said that premise is still the top priority.
11: There may not be a nuclear agreement. It may be simply destroying their capabilities to do it. An agreement may await a next administration in Iran. We simply don't know that. But I think what the president was communicating there is how critically important this is. If Iran has nuclear weapons, the Middle East, the world, is a wildly different place than it is today.
7: The war has now been going on for more than 6 months. The Trump administration says hundreds of thousands of seniors have signed up for access to discounted obesity drugs through a Medicare program launched in July. NPR's Sydney Lupkin has that story.
12: The Medicare Bridge program got its start with the Trump administration's drug pricing deals announced last fall. Novo Nordisk and Eli Lilly agreed to sell their obesity drugs to Medicare for $245 a month. Beginning July 1st, the Bridge program began offering them for a $50 monthly copay to patients who qualify. Dr. Mehmet Oz, who leads the Centers for Medicare and Medicaid Services, gave this update at a White House event.
13: Now we have 600,000.

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6: From Futuro Media and PRX, it's Latino USA. I'm Maria Hinojosa. Today, a deadly accident at a dairy farm in Colorado has brought renewed focus to what it's like to live and die as a farm worker in the state, and the fear that many workers live with.
7: They don't want to rock the boat. They don't want to be in the limelight and then someone knocking on their door.
6: Later, I sit down with Cheech Marin. Publicly, he's a counterculture comedy icon and actor. But quietly, he's amassed the world's leading collection of Chicano art, and now he's donated it to share it with the public.
8: I saw their technique, and they're a really good painter, so that's what I was attracted to.
6: All this coming up on Latino USA. Stay with us. No te vayas.
9: Live from NPR News in Washington, I'm Linda Kenyon. The Trump administration is asking the Supreme Court again to clear the way for a U.S. Postal Service plan that could restrict mail-in voting for the midterm election. As NPR's Hansi Lo Wang reports, a Supreme Court ruling may come as soon as this Wednesday.
10: This is the third emergency request the Trump administration has made at the Supreme Court for the president's attempt to limit mail-in voting. This time, the Supreme Court is set to weigh in on the legality of the U.S. Postal Service's plan. Under that plan, USPS would refuse to deliver mail-in ballots to voters in states where election officials do not turn over voter lists to the mailing agency and do not have certain barcodes in their ballot envelopes. We should note USPS is a financial supporter of NPR. A federal judge in Boston has blocked those requirements twice after finding that USPS has no authority to impose them on states. And a whistleblower report claims the Postal Service's systems for enforcing those requirements have not been properly tested and could derail mail-in voting for the midterm general election, which is just getting started in North Carolina. Hansi Lo Wang, NPR News.
9: The House Committee on Veterans Affairs has compelled testimony from Larry Ellison, the head of Oracle. As NPR's Quill Lawrence reports, Oracle's project for handling health records at the Veterans Administration is $17 billion over budget.
11: The VA's electronic health record ordeal goes back decades as technology changed and the military and VA failed to find an interoperable system. The latest deal is from President Trump's first term. $10 billion was supposed to get VA a working system from Oracle by 2028. Now Oracle says it will be $27 billion and 3 years late. Republican Mike Boss chairs the House VA committee.
12: This has been the biggest boondoggle I've ever seen. And the frustration that we feel on this committee is beyond measure.
11: Oracle declined a request to appear at a hearing this month, and Democrats slammed the Trump administration for enriching Larry Ellison, a close ally of the president. Ellison has now been subpoenaed to come and answer their questions. Quill Lawrence, NPR News.
9: The U.S. military says it struck three Iranian oil tankers yesterday after Iran fired at a U.S. aircraft carrier and destroyer. This latest flare-up is affecting energy markets. David Goldwyn, an energy envoy during the Obama administration, says the price of diesel, for example, is affecting the price of just about everything.
13: 75% of transportation is diesel in the United States. So as the price of diesel goes up, and jet fuel also for air travel, everything that gets moved around the country and virtually everything in agriculture costs more.
9: Diesel fuel prices hit a record high this morning. The average price is $5.89 per gallon. It was $3.71 this time last year.

0: And the far-right party known as the Alternative for Germany is projected to win a strong victory in a regional election, the first far-right state government since World War II. You're listening to NPR News. New treatments for lung cancer are starting to improve survival rates. NPR's Yuki Noguchi reports on one man living at the cutting edge of treatment.
1: 2 years ago, Stanford medical professor Bryant Lin was diagnosed with advanced lung cancer, a disease he spent his career fighting. As a patient, Lin has since benefited from a string of recently approved genetic therapies, new combination of drugs, and immune-boosting medicines prolonging his life.
2: I think the future is really bright, because we're creating all of these personalized, specialized, precision therapeutics for lung cancer. My hope is if we're not able to cure lung cancer, we can at least turn it into a chronic disease.
1: While the survival rate for lung cancer overall has doubled in 3 decades, it's still only a sobering 30% after 5 years. Yuki Noguchi, NPR News.
0: This is not a good time to be an ostrich. U.S. ostrich farmers say people who have developed a rare red meat allergy triggered by tick bites are finding they can't eat beef anymore, but they can eat ostrich meat. Ostrich meat is red when raw, and it has a taste that is similar to beef, so it may be a good alternative for those who crave actual red meat. It may not be an economic alternative. The average cost per pound is $20 to $28. The average cost per pound of ground beef ranges between $5 to $8. Presently, there are only about 10 to 15 ostrich farms in the United States. I'm Linda Kenyon, NPR News in Washington.
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6: 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I'm Maria Hinojosa, and a content warning, dear listener, this episode includes descriptions of death and loss. Producer Rebecca Ibarra is going to start off our show.
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8: 32063 County Road 18.
9: It's August 20th, 2025, around 6 in the evening, and a 911 call comes in from a dairy farm in northern Colorado.
8: It is a Prospect Valley Dairy in Kingsbury, Colorado.
9: It's the first call of many.
8: I just got a call from my employer saying they had a huge accident at the dairy.
9: Several workers pick up the phone to tell dispatchers that two men have collapsed in the underground pump room of the dairy's manure management system.
8: We got at least two people down in the pit. They pass out. Oh, my God.
9: They say that a pipe burst and that the men rushed in to plug the leak, but they appear to be overpowered by some sort of toxic gas.
10: What kind of gas is it?
8: H2S, hydrogen sulfide.
10: Okay.
9: The two men in the pit are in and out of consciousness.
8: We pulled one guy out, but the other one stays there. Somebody tries to help him, and the other guy goes down too.
10: Okay, so is someone still in the pit?
8: Yes. Yes.
9: Then, four more workers, one after the other, rush down. They're trying to rescue their partners, but those four people also collapse.
11: My boss had to go in there first and stop it, and then my foreman went in and then tried to help him out, and then his two kids went in with him, and then they just got knocked out.
9: Among the workers lying unconscious are a father and his two sons.
10: About how old are the kids?
11: The younger one, he's 17, 18.
9: As each grueling minute ticks by, it becomes very clear. The workers in the pit are not coming back out.
10: All right, Kevin. You're doing really good. Just stay on the phone. Okay. Stay on the phone, Kevin.
9: When emergency responders arrive at the scene about 20 minutes after the first call, they gear up in hazmat suits. They descend into the pump room, which is filled with manure and water, and they pull out six bodies. Five men and one teenage boy, only a few months shy of his 18th birthday. All dead from exposure to toxic gas. Across the country, most farm workers are injured or die in anonymity. But the scale of this incident, which some advocates describe as the deadliest agricultural accident in recent Colorado history, makes it impossible to ignore. On top of that, organizers and safety advocates tell me this incident at Prospect Valley Dairy was utterly tragic, but entirely avoidable. And it has brought renewed focus to what it means to live and die as a farm worker in Colorado.
6: From Futuro Media, it's Latino USA. I'm Maria Hinojosa. For this story, we look at the state of agricultural work in Colorado. What can be done to prevent deadly incidents like the one at Prospect Valley Dairy? And who should be held responsible when workers are injured or die? I'm going to hand the mic back to our producer, Rebecca Ibarra. So this is Weld County already, right?
12: This is Weld County.
9: Okay. I'm driving around Weld County, about an hour northeast of Denver. It's a 98-degree day in July, about a month away from the one-year anniversary of the tragic incident. In the distance, through the hot summer haze, you can see the Rocky Mountains. And next to me, riding in the passenger seat, is Anna Schultz, a local organizer.
12: You have the mountains and then the plains, where the buffalo used to roam freely.
9: Now these plains are covered in fields of wheat and corn.
12: Well, a lot of the corn that is planted goes to feed and also ethanol.
9: This area also has the most dairy farms in Colorado, and most of the farmland is used for livestock, for things like cattle and lamb ranches. It's the most productive agricultural county in the state, and Anna knows her way around.
12: You always have to be careful driving through those little towns.
13: Why?
12: Because the police are always out looking for,
13: their speeding tickets.
9: She has built close relationships with the men and women who live here and who work this land. The ag workers, she calls them.
12: We have so many ag workers calling us to help them because they got a ticket,
9: Anna was born and raised in Guatemala.
12: But I have lived in this country 53 years.
9: She had a career in education and social work before retiring, but she came out of retirement in 2021. She was summoned by organizers who were helping out agricultural workers in northern Colorado.
12: They needed people that were bilingual and knew the culture. And there are a lot of Guatemalans that work in this area.
9: The work Anna does is wide-ranging. She and her colleagues do outreach. They help workers with everyday life tasks like finding a doctor.
12: So we get calls like, could you help us make an appointment because they don't speak Spanish.
9: Or paying their taxes, filing for a driver's license.
12: Even like making appointments to go to the consulates to get their IDs.
9: And their work is also political. They lobby state lawmakers on behalf of agricultural workers. She's part of an organization that launched in the pandemic called Project Protect Food System Workers. And in 2021, they helped pass what organizers have hailed as a historic bill.
12: The first bill here in Colorado that protects the rights of agricultural workers, for them to get paid minimum wage. Heat protection is one of them. Agricultural practices that are safe.
9: Or the right to have visitors, because many workers, especially those on temporary visas, live on the farms, in little trailers or in dorm rooms.
12: In the past, they were not allowed to have people come to their homes.
9: But even if people are allowed to visit their homes, reaching workers and then gaining their trust is no easy task, even for organizers like Anna looking to improve their working conditions.
12: They don't want to rock the boat.
9: as is the case in the rest of the country, the majority of hired farm workers are Latino, mostly Mexican, then Central and South American. And even though definitive numbers are hard to come by, according to some estimates, anywhere from 20 to 40% of hired workers are undocumented. And Ana says the supercharged anti-immigrant policies of the Trump administration have made them even more fearful.
12: They don't want to be in the limelight and then someone knocking on their door.
9: On top of it all, farm owners, Ana says, hold all the power, at least in the minds of the workers. So they don't want to risk going public with labor issues and losing their jobs. This isn't unique to Colorado. Federal and state investigations into farms in Georgia and Washington have found some employers submit their workers to, quote, slavery-like conditions. And in many cases, fire the ones who ask for better treatment or who complain. To illustrate the chilling effect this has, the fear it creates of speaking up, Ana gives me a recent example. She tells me about a battle for overtime pay that organizers lost here in Colorado. In April 2026, the state legislature passed a bill that goes into effect next year. It increases the amount of hours farm workers need to put in before they qualify for overtime from 48 hours a week to 56. So that means with an 8-hour shift, for example, you'd need to work more than 7 straight days to make any extra hourly pay. And this bill passed with the support of lawmakers from both parties.
12: Some Democrats and Latinos, but they were representing like the corporate ag industry.
9: Sponsors of the bill say having to pay overtime is hurting an industry that is already struggling. Across the country, farmers are being slammed by tariffs, by the volatile trade policies of the Trump administration, by inflation.
12: But why should the worker be the one part of their whole operation victimized into not having fair pay for the amount of work they do? I feel like that's an injustice.
9: So one could assume that there would have been at least a handful of workers who would have gone on the record against this rollback in their overtime rights and spoken up against the bill.
12: But what hurt us was that there wasn't a single ag worker that wanted to go and give testimony.
9: Wow.
12: And it's like, oh, well, you are talking for them. We want to hear directly from them. So as a result of that, they said, workers don't want overtime. But who wants to go on record when the climate, immigration climate is so tricky?
9: So what happens when people who are used to living in the shadows suffer unspeakable loss, like at the dairy farm last year?
14: Staying on top of a devastating accident at a Colorado dairy farm.
15: 5 men and a high school student were found dead in an enclosed space at Prospect Valley Dairy near Keensburg.
16: Tragedy at the dairy left this community shaken.
9: After the deaths, the tight-knit community in the town of Greeley, where some of the workers lived or had friends and relatives, rallied in support of the families.
16: Beyond the emotional toll are financial realities, bills to pay, funeral costs.
9: They held a benefit at a hair salon, they raised funds at a car wash, and even organized a dance.
17: Greeley's giving back through donation jars and more.
9: But in the news clips and reporting I've read about this incident, I really haven't found close family members extensively quoted. And I haven't been able to find co-workers of the victims talking about this deadly incident to the press. Ana says they don't want to go public for all the reasons she mentioned earlier. Plus, the families of 4 of the victims, including the father and his 2 sons, have hired an attorney and they've been advised to not speak to reporters like me.
18: Hello.
19: Hi. How are you?
18: I'm fine.
9: I still try my luck.
19: I'm a journalist.
9: Knocking on doors at the churches and businesses around Greeley.
18: Would you like some water or something to drink?
19: No, thank you. All right, now. Thanks so much.
9: People are kind, but they're guarded. A couple of them even reach out to the victim's relatives on my behalf, but nobody is willing to speak on tape. They tell me friends and family members are still nursing open wounds. Think about it. When does one heal from the loss of a father, a son, a brother, or a friend? The answer here in Greeley is probably never. I'd still like you to know a little bit about the workers who died last year. I've gathered these details from their obituaries, the press, and from people who knew them here in Greeley. Ricardo Gomez Galvan and Noe Montañez Casañas both worked at Prospect Valley Dairy. Ricardo, 40, was a manager who reportedly knew every cow by number. Noe, 32, was a veterinarian from the state of Hidalgo, Mexico. He was here on a work visa. The other four victims were part of the same family, and they didn't work for the dairy farm. They worked as technicians for a company that services farming machinery. Jorge Sanchez Peña, 36, was described as an avid horseback rider, a loving father and grandfather, and he was related by marriage to Alejandro Espinosa Cruz, the 50-year-old patriarch. After years as a dairy worker, Alejandro had moved on to work as a technician. He also dreamed of becoming a rancher, and he'd recently managed to buy land where he kept horses and sheep. He worked alongside his two sons. Carlos Espinosa Prado, 29, described as big-hearted and playful, a lover of sneakers and video games. And then there is 17-year-old Oscar Espinosa Leos, Alejandro's youngest son from a new marriage. Oscar helped his dad out as an intern, and friends tell me he was finishing high school online and training to become a barber. He loved trucks, big fan of the Ford F-150. He was an excellent dancer with a penchant for norteñas, and he adored his horse. His mom still works at a local dairy and now has to tend to the family ranch all by herself. Friends tell me she was thinking about giving Oscar's horse away, but so far, she's kept her. And they're grateful to have a little piece of Oscar still around.

0: The scope of this loss is impossible to properly convey for the community and for the industry. One of the organizers at Project Protect Food System Workers, where organizer Anna Schultz works, told me he hadn't seen a workplace incident with this many casualties at once since mine collapses in the 1800s. But while the scale of this tragedy is rare, this type of deadly incident, from exposure to toxic gas in a small space, is, as I said at the start of this piece, not only common, but entirely preventable.
1: Coming up on Latino USA.
2: This wasn't really an accident. It's a well-known hazard, and the means to prevent workers dying in these situations is also well-known.
1: Stay with us. No te vayas.
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1: It's Latino USA. I'm Maria Hinojosa. We are telling you the story about a deadly incident at a Colorado dairy farm and what it shows us about conditions for farm workers in the state and in our country. Here's producer Rebecca Ibarra again.
0: In order to understand how these deaths could have been prevented, I need to explain how these workers died. According to the autopsies and toxicology reports from the Well County coroner, all of them died from acute exposure to hydrogen sulfide. Hydrogen sulfide, or H2S, is a toxic gas that can be generated when organic material decomposes. You find it a lot in sewage, or in this case, cow manure. It has this signature smell of rotten egg. Now, large industrial dairy farms like Prospect Valley generate a lot of manure. And they have intricate systems to manage and even reuse that waste by turning it into things like compost. A lot of that manure and liquid waste runs through pipes. And in Prospect Valley Dairy last year, one of those pipes burst inside an underground pump room. The employees in the 911 call you heard earlier called this place the pit. Picture kind of a small underground shipping container. And that little room started filling up with water, manure, and yes, hydrogen sulfide. Experts say that at low levels, H2S can give you headaches or it can irritate your eyes. But at high levels, it can kill you almost instantly. It even shuts down your sense of smell, so you don't even notice the stench of rotten eggs within about 2 minutes. It is very dangerous. Which is why there are federal safety standards for employees working in confined spaces where there's possible exposure to toxic gas. For one, employees are required to have gas monitors on them.
2: There is very sophisticated, very sensitive equipment for monitoring hydrogen sulfide levels, methane levels, and oxygen deprivation.
0: Jordan Barab was Deputy Assistant Secretary for OSHA, the Occupational Safety and Health Administration, during the Obama years.
2: OSHA is basically an enforcement agency. It polices health and safety conditions in workplaces.
0: Jordan has a decades-long career in workplace safety, and he says that on top of having gas monitors that tell you whether it's safe to go into a confined space,
2: you have to have a some kind of non-entry rescue method, which means no worker should have to go down into that space if somebody needs rescuing from the bottom. So if you look at proper compliant and confined space entries, there's always a tripod above it. And the worker is hooked into that, and it immediately lifts the worker out of the space without anybody having to go down there.
0: And there's good reason for this. Jordan and other experts say that about 60% of deaths from toxic gas in confined spaces happen during attempted rescues, like at Prospect Valley Dairy last year.
2: The coworker seeing this worker down there and saying, oh my God, you know, he's passed out. I'm going to jump down and rescue him. And then he gets overcome and somebody else comes along and jumps down. And you get worker after worker jumping down, passing out and often dying. And again, this is not uncommon, unfortunately. And that's why you have a fairly strong OSHA standard that prevents that from happening if it's complied with.
0: The key line here is if the standards are complied with. I mean, is there a world where the workers just didn't know?
2: Yeah, I mean, they hadn't been trained, probably. They obviously, you know, didn't have any of the appropriate monitoring equipment and just figured it was just another day.
0: Is there a world in which the people they worked for didn't know that this was dangerous?
2: Well, that is a good question. I would have to say probably not.
0: However, even if the employers did know better and neglected to warn their workers of the deadly consequences of not following the standards, holding those employers accountable is actually very difficult.
2: Because for farm workers, there is no OSHA confined space standard.
0: Jordan says since OSHA's founding in the 70s, the agency has carved out exceptions for the agricultural industry. For example, dairies don't have to comply with all the confined space safety standards that apply to, say, construction companies. Or OSHA can't even set foot on a farm with 10 or fewer employees.
2: Every year, there are, you know, lots of workers who are killed on farms that OSHA is never able to investigate because they're small farms.
0: So why these exceptions? Well, Jordan says that they are a clear example of the influence of the agricultural industry. This industry spends hundreds of millions of dollars a year lobbying Congress. According to a 2024 report from the Union of Concerned Scientists, the ag industry frequently spends more money on lobbying than the oil and gas industry and defense contractors. In reporting the story, I came across one argument from lawmakers and farmers as to why farms should be exempt from some of the rules that apply to so many other workplaces, whether it be complying with safety standards or paying overtime. And it went something like this. Farming is unique. It's special. The margins are razor thin, so we don't want to overburden smaller farm owners with extra steps that could cost them money. Or farming is seasonal and it requires long hours, so payment is just going to look a little bit different from what you see like at a restaurant. That was the argument. But the deaths at Prospect Valley Dairy are the most extreme example of what can happen when farms are held to different standards than other workplaces. Now, there is a silver lining, Jordan says, because companies still have a federal duty to provide a safe workplace, which is why in February 2026, 6 months after the fatal incident, OSHA fined Prospect Valley Dairy and two other contractors a little over $246,000 total for failing to protect their workers. But for many, including Sam Cannon, who represents the families of four of the victims, it's an unsatisfying outcome.
7: In the world of OSHA fines, those fines are very significant, you know, in terms of the industries involved, in terms of whether it's enough to either change behavior or, you know, make the families feel like there have been consequences, but that's clearly not close to enough.
0: Sam is an injury lawyer in Northern Colorado. And on August 19th, he filed a lawsuit claiming Prospect Valley Dairy was partly responsible for the deaths. Sam's clients are suing for damages, but the court documents don't share the exact amount. He hopes that steeper financial penalties and public scrutiny will help, because regulatory agencies like OSHA can only go so far,
8: and legislators seem reluctant to take on the agriculture industry.
7: Ultimately, that will make people listen. You know, if people are subject to extremely, you know, large financial consequences for doing this, it stops them, it stops other people doing it in the future. And if this never happens again, I will be thrilled.
8: Prospect Valley Dairy has not responded to my request for comment through the company's attorney, and it's unclear what, if any, changes they've made to avoid another fatal incident. Remember, I told you that lawmakers and farmers argue that farms shouldn't adhere to certain labor standards because farming is somehow unique. Well, even though people were reluctant to talk, I did manage to interview farm workers in Colorado. And in talking to them, I found that even if you think that farms are unique, the needs of the workers aren't unique. They're actually really ordinary. They require food, shelter, rest, and safety. The pillars of a dignified life.
9: ¿De dónde vienen hoy?
10: De aquí, de aquí.
9: De aquí.
8: Anna Schultz, the organizer, connected me to a dairy worker named Jaime.
10: Ya tengo como 24 años trabajando en esa lechería.
9: Okay.
10: 23, 24 años, más o menos.
8: Jaime has worked at a local dairy for about 24 years. He milks cows on the overnight shift.
10: En 8 horas yo ordeñaba como 500, 550, yo solo.
8: About 500 cows milked by him alone from 1:30 a.m. to 9:30 in the morning.
9: ¿Y cómo es el trabajo?
10: Cansado.
8: It is exhausting work, Jaime says, and he gets no breaks in an 8-hour shift, not even to eat.
10: ¿No tienes tiempo de break? ¿Lunch? No.
8: But Jaime hasn't worked in about 7 months. A cow stepped on his left foot during a shift, cutting his big toe, and he didn't get it treated immediately. For 2 days, he kept working in sweaty rubber boots, walking through mud and manure. And when he finally made it to the hospital, he says his toe was just too infected.
10: Se me infectó. Y yo cuando fui al hospital ya no pudieron hacer nada.
8: So he had to have it amputated, making walking a little bit more difficult now.
10: Yo no puedo caminar.
8: Now, Jaime is on workers' comp, which means he's getting a percentage of his salary. He managed to apply for that paperwork, in part, with the help from organizers like Anna Schultz. In a way, Jaime is lucky. Anna tells me so many workers have to forego pay when they're injured. But I was struck by one thing. He is really nervous about getting fired. Even though he was injured on the job and he's worked at the same dairy for more than 2 decades, he feels like he has no job security. He thinks once his bosses see he can't really walk the same, they're going to let him go.
10: No sé si me vayan a despedir por mi dedo.
9: ¿En serio? ¿Aunque ya llevas ahí tanto tiempo?
10: Yo pienso.
8: Jaime was friends with Alejandro Espinosa, the 50-year-old father who died last year.
10: Éramos amigos desde hace muchos años.
8: They met around 2000.
10: Todo el tiempo estaba riéndose, platicando.
8: And he remembers Alejandro as jovial.
10: Éramos muy fiesteros. Y muchas veces andamos juntos.
8: They loved partying together.
10: Y le dije que quería meter a mi hijo a trabajar con él.
8: 1 week before the deadly incident, Jaime had asked Alejandro if his 23-year-old son could go work with him as a technician servicing farm machinery.
10: Y a los 8 días falleció.
8: Jaime feels lucky that his son never sent in the job application because he could have died with Alejandro in the pit that day.
10: Además que no fue.
8: As I talked to Jaime, I kept thinking back on a thing that Jordan Barab, the former OSHA director, had told me. That for the most part, workers in this country die in anonymity.
2: So nobody knows anything about them. They don't know their names. They don't know how they died, why they died.
8: In 2024, which is the latest available federal data, 475 workers died in agricultural and forestry accidents across the country. When the 2025 numbers are tallied, they will include the 6 who died last year at Prospect Valley Dairy. Alejandro, Carlos, Oscar, Jorge, Ricardo, and Noé.
1: That was producer Rebecca Ibarra. Now, we're going to go into the world of fine art, where the contributions of Chicanos and Chicanas are also still often overlooked. And we're going to learn what an OG comedy man is doing to change all that. You could say that Cheech Marin was born to be a star.
11: I was always going to be in show business.
1: Long before he ignited studio audiences and comedy clubs in laughter, Cheech got his first taste of the limelight at a school play.
11: The kindergarten class was supposed to do up on the rooftop, boom, boom, boom, dun, dun, the whole state, Nick, or something like that. And the teacher said that I should play the kettle drums. And I was like this tall. And then you see these two little hands with the mallets coming up, boom, boom, boom. And the whole audience cracked up, you know. And I go, why are they laughing?
1: It was in that moment that he realized that the audience was responding to him.
11: Oh, this is cool, man. How do we do this all the time, you know?
1: And Cheech, well, he definitely found a way. He and fellow comedian Tommy Chong would go on to redefine counterculture comedy as the now infamous duo Cheech and Chong, selling millions of records and winning a Grammy for Best Comedy Recording.
12: It's Dave, man. Will you open up? I got the stuff with me.
13: Who?
12: Dave, man. Open up.
13: Dave?
12: Yeah, Dave. Come on, man. Open up. I think the cops
13: saw
12: me.
13: Dave's not here.
1: Cheech then took his talents to the screen, captivating TV audiences in the series Nash Bridges, followed by roles in blockbuster films like Up in Smoke, Born in East L.A., and The Lion King. While the world celebrated his comedic prowess and he became a household name, behind the scenes, another legacy was taking place, one that had nothing to do with the limelight or making people laugh, one that set out to elevate the work of other Chicano artists born from his lifelong appreciation of art. For this story, an interview with the legendary Cheech Marin, comedian, actor, and cultural icon known for decades of making audiences laugh. We're going to look at a lesser known part of his legacy, his journey into the world of fine art, and how he became the world's leading collector of Chicano art. That collection has now become the foundation for the first museum dedicated to Chicano culture. It's called We the People, Chicano Art in America. Cheech showed me his collection, and we talked about his path into the art world and why, after decades as a flourishing actor and performer, he considers this work towards the conservation of Chicano art as a key part of honoring and preserving our cultural patrimony. Let's jump right into our conversation.
14: I think you started collecting 40 years ago, right?
11: Well, I collected something all my life. And then when I got some actual money to actually buy art, I started collecting Art Nouveau. That's when I ran into the Chicano painters.
14: Was it the fact that you saw the painting and you were like, oh my God, I love this? Or were you thinking, oh my God, this is going to be a big deal in 40 years? Or this is about preserving culture?
11: I just looked at the painting if I liked it. I was educated in art from a very, very early age. I was 9 years old.
14: Wait, you're 9 years old. You're growing up where? In L.A.?
11: In L.A., yeah. The head cousin, Louis, he was just genius. He got a scholarship to every school he ever went to. And so he organized us into this little group of four cousins, and he assigned us topics to learn about to bring back to the group. Then me, I was the youngest. And he turns to me and he says, and Cheech, you learn about art. Okay. I was 9 at the time. And so I'd go into the library and I'd look, okay, art. Oh, here's a big art book. I'll see what that's. Put it down. And I started looking through the pages. And after a couple of Saturdays, the librarian, he'll go, what are you doing here? Well, I'm supposed to learn about art. And she says, well, I think we can help you with that. And so every Saturday we'd come in and she'd have a stack of books. Okay, today we're going to learn about the Impressionists. Okay, let's go. You know? And then the next week will be the expressionist, and then the modernist. And we went through every art book that they had. And she told me that to really appreciate paintings, you have to go see them in person. That means you have to go to museums and look at them in person because it's a different experience. And I said, okay. So I started going to museums, LACMA being the first. And so it was a thing that I kept up till now.
14: So how do you translate that experience, very mainstream, traditional art history education, into what became your fascination with Chicano art?
11: Virtually all the artists in the collection, maybe with the exception of two, were university and or art school trained. So they were exposed to international art throughout history. So their art in some way reflected that, you know, the structure of it, the way they reference different stuff. And I recognized it right away.
14: So you get this offer because you're collecting, right? You have this passion. Then you get this call.
11: I had done a show at the Riverside Museum, which is a couple doors down, and it was a collection of works on paper. At some point after we did the first big tour, the Chicano Visions, I broke down the collection into smaller components. Works by women, works from LA, so that we could get into smaller museums with not such a long lead time. To get into LACMA or any of the, that's 5 years. You're waiting after they really, really, really want it. And they tell you, we're going at warp speed now. 5 years. It was the same with this museum. They came in with the offer, and I was always looking for a sign that I should do this because it was like, wait a minute, I never had to give away my collection before or something because I collected stuff all my life. But then you see what the equation was. You give them the collection, they will support it for the next 20 years, which is a very expensive process, and we will establish the very first Chicano museum. And I was still looking for a sign, and I asked the one of the curators who was walking around the museum with me when they were emptying it out of all the books, because it was the library, and how big is this museum? It's big. So he says, well, 66,420 square feet. I said, 420, that's the sign.
14: Coming up on Latino USA, Cheech takes us on a tour of the museum and shares the stories behind the artwork at the heart of his collection. Stay with us. No te vayas.
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14: It's Latino USA. I'm Maria Hinojosa. Comedian Cheech Marin is taking us on a private tour of his personal art collection. It's now been put together in an exhibit called We the People, Chicano Art in America. It's open for public viewing at the Cheech Museum in Riverside, California.
11: This is Patsy Valdez, a piece, and it's one of my favorite Patsy's pieces. I have a lot of her stuff, but it's her as a little girl, and it's a moment in her life where her family is falling apart. The parents are getting divorced, and she's this little girl in her little Sunday best dress with little white gloves on, and she's just clutching that purse, you know, man. But everything is at an angle and is coming apart. This sidewalk is falling apart at her feet, and she has this kind of mournful look on her face, and she's dressed, she's trying to be the cutest little girl in the world, but she's really falling apart at this point. And the angles just knocked me out.
14: God, I love this piece.
11: It's a beautiful. So I put it on the cover of the Chicano Visions. And when I called Patsy, I said, I wonder if she still has any of these pieces. I called her up. And I says, do you have any of those pieces from that? So I said, I got all of them.
14: Wow.
11: And I said, well, do you still have this one? And the little girl in the yellow dress? She says, yeah. I says, okay, I'll take it and let me see what else you got. So I think about three or four pieces out of that show. This happened a bunch of times in some of the other artists. I said, I saw their work in something and then and had been there for a little while. I said, well, do you still have it? Oh, yeah, I still have this.
14: So how difficult it is for them to sell,
11: yeah.
14: In other words.
11: No, but I recognized what it was, you know, and I couldn't believe that it was my good luck that these pieces hadn't sold yet, and I had money. So I was, okay, let's keep going, you know, make some more.
14: I love that.
11: This is a piece by the De La Torre brothers.
14: Wow.
11: Isn't that incredible? It's a fantastic piece, and they're the same brothers that made the big lenticular. I don't know if you got a picture of that. And they're fabulous. I mean, they're Mexican Danish, grew up in Guadalajara and San Diego, so they were perfect Chicanos. You know, back and forth across the border all the time, but really, you know, have a lot of education in San Diego, so they were once again aware of world art, you know, because they studied that. But this piece here is just.
14: What do you love about this piece?
11: It just has so many pieces in it. You know, every time you look at it, you see something different. And they're kind of, they're outlandish, you know, imagery. You know, you don't see this any other place. And this is made of various elements. There's yarn in that, and there's glass, and there's...
14: Oh, my God, it's so delicious.
11: Yeah, it is.
14: It's like you want to eat it almost, just the textures. You want to touch them.
11: The Frank Romero piece is about the Teatro Campesino, you know. That's how I first discovered all the Chicano painters. I was hanging around with the actors in the Teatro Campesino, and I met Luis and Danny Valdez, and they used to do these little actos out in the fields, you know, for the workers and stuff. So this is kind of one of those things who has the eagle, the UF, United Farm Workers. But he's just a great painter, you know. He's just can put it on, and the subject matter is always, you know, interesting and unique.
14: I have to say, I'm feeling a little jealous.
11: Yeah?
14: That you would just buy all this incredible artwork. Yeah,
11: they were available.
14: Wow.
11: I called the artists, you still have these pieces? Yeah, we still got them.
14: Wow.
11: I couldn't believe it. How can you still have these? You've shown them to people? Yeah, but they didn't buy them. That's the story that keeps repeating itself for this. So I said, okay, I'm going to be the guy who buys them. And it was always, I was always 2 weeks ahead of a group of other collectors, not necessarily Chicanos, but art collectors that got onto it. And then Cheech just bought that last week. Christmas, you know. Let me show you this piece.
14: Okay. What's going on here?
11: This is by an artist in Kansas.
14: Kansas.
11: His name is Israel Alejandro Garcia Garcia. His name of piece is Mojave Number 1. And what all these, every single one of these red dots, they did the geolocation of people that died crossing the border. Every single one of these, all these things, every single. And so this is a running count.
14: And it was live?
11: Yeah, it's live. And it's all these, you know, things that relate to the people crossing the border,
14: these are things left behind.
11: Yeah. And their families and what they represent, you know.
14: Wow.
11: But every single one of these is somebody who's died in that exact spot along the border, man. And every one of these represents one person. And it's like, my grandmother was born in Tucson when it was Mexico. You know, she went to bed one night and she was Mexican, and she woke up in the night, the border crossed her, and she was American now. You know, she always used to tell me that. I know this area really well. We had a lot of relatives all in Nogales and Tucson.
14: It's really powerful. Whether it's the Patsy Valdez or whether it's this or the Mojado piece, it's like, I just want to be in them. And I feel like that experience with art, There is, to me, something about Latin American art that speaks to that.
11: It's I want to be visceral, in there.
14: It's
11: yeah.
14: a visceral.
11: It's a visceral reaction. That's what I'm talking
14: about. It's the heart and it's the head, too.
11: Yeah. Oh, yeah, exactly. Very, very physical to, you know, this piece attacks you on a physical level, right? You know, you can't help it. I mean, you could stare at this for hours.
14: For hours.
11: And people do. And they come and they can't believe what they're seeing because they've never seen this before.
14: It's so really beautiful. And what did you see in Chicano art that you believed art institutions, art museums were missing?
11: Well, there was no brown people in their paintings in their natural setting, you know. And I recognized that right away, but I really looked at the style that they were in because they never gave up the brush. You know, they weren't conceptual. They were handcrafted Mexican-trained painters with the brush, you know, and on that collection. Vogue for a painting comes in and out, and painting's over, and the next day, and everything's painting, and then it's all over again. I saw their technique, and they're really good painters, so that's what I was attracted to.
14: So let's talk about the show, We the People, Chicano Art in the United States, features 60 artists. Mm-hmm. It looks at the issues that, of course, are themes in our life, right? Mm-hmm. Immigration, migration, borders, cultural identity, all of it. Through a Chicano perspective, let's talk about the title. Like, why We the People? What does it mean for you? And why did it feel important in this particular moment of American history?
11: Well, it emphasizes the point that we are the people, you know, not outside of the people. We are part of the people. And kind of want to keep referencing that and repeating it. Repetition makes it normal. As a kid growing up, I never paid attention to belonging or night. I belong. What's the argument? I never heard of an argument when it didn't enter my mind that that was an issue until it was.
14: Let's talk about the curators that have chosen not to include, whether it's Chicano art or Latino art, in collections of the mainstream.
11: They're just unaware of it. Chicano art wasn't the category. It all comes from advertising your little particular group, whether it's the impressionist or the expressionist or the abstract expressionist, you know. But it's always a small little group that appeals to a small little group of people, many of whom who are directors of museums or curators. The people that founded the Museum of Modern Art in New York and the main donors of that all lived within five blocks of that museum, all of them. And they supported it. So when I started doing Chicano things, they barely knew what the topic was. And there again, because I traveled, I could show them. I could do shows. But before we came here, the collection played in over 50 museums. And that's a lot.
14: How are you feeling about the United States today?
11: You know, it's all predicated around one guy, the president, you know, and he forces that issue. He plays to that audience, and he played to that audience from the beginning, the white supremacists and all that, from the very beginning.
14: And how are you processing this? I mean, you are the artist's artist. You have a museum.
11: Yeah.
14: You are about making artists feel seen, represented, valued.
11: I let the artists do the talking. They're the ones that are making the art. I'm just collecting it and putting it in a place where they can come and see it. And that's what was missing for this whole equation before. There was no Chicano museum that you could come and see just Chicano art. You could go to other shows and maybe there'd be a piece or two, if there was any. So it was a very marginalized as far as representation, but they couldn't get a gallery. They couldn't, you know, do any of that stuff. And so it was an opportunity that fell from the sky and landed in my lap. We could do all those things at one time. And the city was our sponsor. Art goes a long way in changing people's opinions. You know, it's not apparent at first, but in the long run, it does.
14: And so does humor.
11: Oh, yeah.
14: I mean, again, you changed my life.
11: Yeah.
14: Like,
11: no extra charge.
14: I mean, it's hard to talk about one's own legacy.
11: Yeah.
14: But when you think about your legacy, what do you want? What are you thinking about your legacy?
11: Don't do anything stupid at this point, you know? And a lot of people do. Don't get in any trouble. Don't do anything. Keep your life straight. You're happy now. You're happily married. You have wonderful children. You got a museum. Don't do anything. I think that's the most important thing you can do for anybody, yeah, artist or no, is how to hone your instinct. Because your instinct is never wrong. Yeah, but you have, there's certain practices you have to do. That's why I meditate every day. My instinct is honed this whole, when a situation comes up, you can make a decision very quickly because you see it very quickly.
14: And do you believe that being a collector of art is a form of cultural resistance at this moment in the United States?
11: It can be. Yeah, I use it for that, you know, but in an artistic sense. And artists interpret feedback in many different ways, you know. Their symbology is particular to the artist, you know, and the way they choose to address those issues is, I'd rather do that in an artistic manner rather than throw stones and bottles.
14: That was actor, comedian, and art collector Cheech Marin. The We the People Chicano Art in America collection, featuring the work of 60 artists, is now available for view at the Riverside Museum of Art in California. The show is up through May of 2027. That's it for today. Our show was the work of Rebecca Ibarra, Fernanda Echavarri, Levi Sharp, Adriana Rodriguez, and Julieta Martinelli. Nancy Trujillo is our production manager. Our engineers are Stephanie LeBeau, Julia Caruso, and JJ Carubin. The Latino USA team also includes Roxana Aguirre, Reynaldo Leaños Jr., and Glorimar Marquez. Fernanda Echavarri is our managing editor. Benny Lay Ramirez and I are executive producers, and I'm your host, Maria Hinojosa. 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Chao.
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0: 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Thanks, as always, to our program's co-founder, Mr. Troy Malatia. You know, he gets so confused at the beginning of every HR meeting.
1: Like, they give you the dress code, and then they give you, like, the rules. 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
5: I'm Dan Ronan in Washington with these news headlines. White House envoys Steve Witkoff and Jared Kushner said their first face-to-face meeting with Ukraine's President Volodymyr Zelensky was very productive. It follows a meeting late last week in the Kremlin with Russian President Putin in an effort to end Russia's war against Ukraine. Long flight delays are expected at Miami International Airport after an Amazon 767 cargo jet slid off the runway while landing, went through a barrier and came to rest at what air traffic controllers said was a perimeter road. A ground stop has since been lifted. For the third day in a row, diesel prices hit an all-time record high, now at $5.89 a gallon nationally. I'm Dan Ronan, NPR News in Washington.

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7: 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The three employees claimed they were let go for insubordination after they defended their outlet's independence in an interview with CBS Sunday Morning last month.
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7: The Pentagon fired the editor-in-chief, publisher, and a reporter for the military news outlet Stars and Stripes on Friday. The three employees claimed they were let go for insubordination.
6: The Pentagon is waging war against Iran and the media, including its own in-house newspaper. From WNYC in New York, this is On the Media. I'm Brooke Gladstone.
9: And I'm Micah Loewinger. Also on this week's show, a look into the dramatic ascent of the White House assistant quietly shaping the president's worldview.
10: He can turn to her and say, give me the real facts. 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
3: From WGCU News, this is Gulf Coast Life Weekend Edition. I'm Emma Rodriguez. Shooting Up, a memoir of love, loss, and addiction, chronicles Jonathan Tepper's childhood growing up in Madrid's San Blas neighborhood, where his missionary parents founded a groundbreaking drug rehabilitation center during the height of Spain's heroin epidemic. We sat down with Tepper to talk about the book, his life, and how his journey shaped him. Plus, Venice Beach is often referred to as the shark teeth capital of the world, but there had never been formal documentation until an FGCU professor published a study breaking down what he and his students found beneath the waters. Dr. Harry Mache is an assistant professor of earth science. He joined us to talk about his work and this part of Florida's fascinating geologic history and the sharks that once called it home. But first, this news.
4: Live from NPR News in Washington, I'm Dan Ronan. Five people were killed today when a cargo jet crashed at Miami International Airport. As NPR's Ping Wong reports, local officials say the scene was chaotic.